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1: Bill Maher has received the Mark Twain Prize for American Humor. Finally.
2: But me?
3: You think you're like Mark Twain?
2: Have you seen my work?
1: Stephen Keefe speaks with Maher for NPR's Newsmaker series about his brand of humor. Also, the upcoming Senate confirmation hearing for Todd Blanche, President Trump's controversial pick for his next attorney general. All this on the next morning edition from NPR News.
4: Join Jessica Greenwell tomorrow morning until 9 for the next morning edition at 91.9 KVCR. I'm David Fleming with you for All Things Considered. Back to the program in just about 30 seconds. We'll have a KVCR news update just about 3 minutes away, including KVCR's Madison Almond having more on Riverside County's Board of Supervisors agreeing to recommendations that call for oversight of its sheriff's department. That's, again, just about 3 minutes away after news headlines from NPR just ahead. It's 5:30.

0: It's All Things Considered from NPR News. I'm Scott Detrow.
1: And I'm Ilse Chang. New York State is hitting pause on new data centers.
2: The bottom line is progress shouldn't arrive with a higher utility bill, deleted water supply, or noise pollution.
0: The move comes as more and more communities across the country have voiced concerns about the rapid construction of the mega sites.
1: Now news.
3: Live from NPR News in Culver City, California, I'm Dwayne Brown. The Trump administration has instructed federal officers with ICE to suspend most vehicle stops nationwide. As NPR's Meg Anderson tells us, the change comes after ICE officers shot and killed two men in their cars in Texas and Maine over the past week.
4: Maine Senator Angus King's office confirmed the policy shift to NPR, though it's still unclear what it will look like in practice. The change is temporary, but will continue until ICE officers receive more training on how to safely make a traffic stop. Jillian Snyder, a former police officer and lecturer at John Jay College, says the evidence suggests immigration officers do need that.
5: If you're looking at all these incidents that have been happening, they're all related to car stops.
4: She says immigration enforcement used to focus on targeted operations, looking for a specific person. Stopping people on the street, Snyder says, is an entirely different scenario. Meg Anderson, NPR News.
3: After years of legal wrangling, writer E. Jean Carroll has received a $5.5 million payment in her civil case against President Trump. NPR's Bill Chappell reports Trump has been fighting the case since he first took office.
6: E. Jean Carroll sued President Trump after he denied her allegation that he sexually assaulted her in a department store dressing room some 30 years ago. In 2023, a federal jury in Manhattan awarded Carroll $5 million in damages after finding Trump liable for sexually abusing and defaming her. The award was tied up in a legal battle until last week when the Supreme Court declined to hear Trump's appeal. A federal judge then ordered the president to pay Carroll along with 3 years' worth of interest. An even bigger payment is looming in the dispute between Carroll and Trump, an $83 million award in a separate defamation case, which the president has also appealed. Bill Chappell, NPR News.
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7: And you're with 91.9 KVCR. I'm David Fleming. The largest piece of housing legislation to come out of Congress since at least 1990 is now law. Ben Christopher, with our California newsroom partner Cal Matters, has more on what this once-in-a-lifetime housing bill means for California.
8: The bill doesn't do one big thing. It has 56 different provisions. Most are pretty narrow and technical, but there are a handful that experts I spoke to said could make a difference in California. One is a change to a major federal economic development grant program for cities and counties. It would increase funding for cities that see an increase in construction and decrease funding for places that build less. So that's supposed to encourage local governments to support more housing development. There's also a potentially important change to a federal grant program aimed at funding long-term recovery efforts after natural disasters. It's a little technical, but experts say this change could help get dollars out the door much quicker.
7: That's CalMatters' Ben Christopher. Ben says that second change should help communities that need funding fast in the wake of wildfires. Riverside County's Board of Supervisors has agreed to create a committee to study recommendations that call for oversight of its sheriff's department. A grand jury recently made the recommendation after investigating concerns about jail deaths and a lack of oversight. KVCR's Madison Ahmed reports.
9: 29 people have died in jails run by the Riverside County Sheriff's Department since 2023. The grand jury concluded the department needs more transparency and accountability, and it made recommendations to improve jail conditions and form an independent oversight authority. The Board of Supervisors Committee has until January to decide what to do. Lisa Matus, whose son Richard died in a Riverside County jail in 2022, says she hopes they move forward with oversight.
10: The grand jury report says everything that we've said all along, that there's problems.
9: Meanwhile, Sheriff Chad Bianco said in a statement to KVCR that his department does not need more oversight. For KVCR News, I'm Madison Ahmed in Riverside.
7: And I'm David Fleming. Going back to All Things Considered now in less than 30 seconds. Marketplace coming up at 6, and the next KVCR, it's at 6:30 this evening. The spotlight on FNX. And 4 Emmy wins out of 7 nominations. That's coming up on the next KVCR. It's at 6:30. Thank you so much for joining us here at 91.9 KVCR. It's 5:35.
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0: It's All Things Considered from NPR News. I'm Scott Detrow in Washington.
1: And I'm Elsa Chang in Culver City, California. Well, some good news on the cost of living today. Inflation cooled last month. It is a relief for consumers, but it might not last as the war against Iran heats back up. Here to tell us about all of this is NPR personal finance reporter Stephen Bisaha. Hi, Stephen.
12: Hey, it's always nice to have some good news about inflation.
1: It is, but now you're going to tell us it's limited. Okay, so what did we learn from the Labor Department's latest read on inflation?
12: Well, look, if you do look at this report, there is a lot to be positive about. Consumer prices were up 3.5% from a year ago. That is still pretty high, but not nearly as much as in May when it hit the highest point in more than 3 years.
1: Yeah.
12: A lot of this comes down to gas prices. Remember in June, the U.S. had a ceasefire with Iran that seemed to be sticking.
1: Mm-hmm.
12: The national price for a gallon of regular was still up from where it was before the war, but by the end of June, the price was 71 cents lower than the peak in May. That's actually caused prices overall to go down from a month earlier, which, you know, not common to see prices falling.
1: No, not common, and it sounds good, but a lot has changed this month. And Stephen, it looks like this conflict with Iran is ratcheting back up. So how does that change this picture you're describing?
12: Yeah, we are back in this uncertain time and far from those falling gas prices that brought us that relief back in June. Now, it is looking like prices could go back up again, and it's giving a sense of, like, here we go again.
1: Yeah.
12: I did call up Dan North to get his take. He's a senior economist at the insurance firm Allianz Trade North America, and he said

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1: Thanks for joining us at 91.9 KVCR. I'm David Fleming, back in with KVC Arts in just about a minute, looking at FNX, the station, and some very recent Emmys. First, a quick look at a traffic hazard on the 210 westbound east of Mountain Avenue. A bumper reported in the HOV lane and a fender reported in the number one lane. Over to the 15 north, a hazard just south of Kenwood Avenue. A vehicle stalled out, blocking the number two and three lanes. Clear tonight in Lynn Valley, lows in the mid to mainly upper 60s. The highs back to around 105 on Wednesday. It'll be sunny once again.
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0: And it's KVC Arts Now on KVCR, Arts and Entertainment, as well as the people and places providing it. I'm David Fleming. Pleased to welcome today Frank Blanquette with FNX, First Nations Experience. Frank, thank you so much for joining me for this.
1: Thank you, Dave. Pleasure to be here.
0: Absolutely. And now we'll be, in a way, preaching to the choir in that a lot of people, thankfully, know what FNX is. And we're going to be talking about some Emmys. This was a big, big evening very, very recently for FNX. We're talking about 7 nominations and 4 wins. We'll come to that in a moment. But for those who don't know about FNX, this is just a little over a decade old. Talk about what FNX is, please. The inception, how it even started.
1: Yeah, so we turned 15 this September. We launched in September of 2011, and we launched as the first national Native American television station in the country, distributed by PBS as well. And, you know, PBS, one of the most trusted names in the country, so having that affiliation has been great for us. Having that distribution within the PBS system has been great for us. But it started, honestly, when I first walked in the doors to KVCR, I was a student in 2006, and the first project that I touched was the People of the Pines series that was produced. It was produced in partnership with the Haviatam of Seminole Nation. And that project was the springboard to FNX, to what the station would become. You know, based on that series, we started throwing around the idea of what would a station look like if it was broadcasting nothing but Native content, Indigenous content. I actually did the video pitch work that was presented to the tribe, a mock version of what FNX could look like. You know, I was still coming off of being a student, so I wasn't a presenter for it, but I did all the video presentation work that was used to pitch the station, and they gave us a grant to launch the station, establish the station, and then when it came time to become a streaming service, you know, trying to meet viewers where they're consuming content, when it came time to launch the app as a video on demand platform, as a web and internet entity, Yahavitam also gave us the grant to be able to launch the platform.
0: Way cool. Okay, so now you touched on something that I definitely wanted to get to anyway, and that is, yeah, we think about television channels, but these days, so many people aren't necessarily gathered around the TV in the corner of the living room or whatever the case is. You're watching your stuff on your phone, and so hence the app. So let's talk about, yes, this is a TV channel. It's much more than that, though. So talk about the various ways that people can see FNX.
1: Yeah, so in May 1st of 2025, we officially launched the FNX app, and it launched as a free streaming service. You know, it's been cool to hear people call it the Native Netflix, because, you know, you immediately get a reference as to, like, the look and feel of what the app is. But it's a free app. It's available on Roku, Fire Stick, Apple TV, Android TV. And you could download the app or visit fnx.org/app, and that'll show you all the places that were available, smart TVs, LG, Vizio, Samsung. It has the live stream of the channel, and it has video on demand content. And, you know, one of the cool things that I love showing people when we talk about the app is all the kids' programming, you know, seeing children's programming from Wampos Bay to Navajo Highways. And that's one of the things I really love about the station is how much kid content we have. You know, it's an ocean of Native content, but seeing, like, that kids' programming is really key.
0: Yeah. One of my favorite things that I'd love to hear a little bit more about, and if I'm not mistaken, this was your brainchild, and I'm talking about the aux. I refer to it as basically it's the MTV, when MTV had music, but it's all Indigenous. And I often back that up by saying, when people think of Native music, a lot of people will go right to R. Carlos Nakai playing a cedar flute in the middle of the Grand Canyon. Like, that's it. They don't think about every type of music there is out there. So we're talking about all Indigenous people, but it could be jazz, funk. We've got some heavy metal violin that I want to get out here. It's all across the board, whether it's punk or rock or opera or jazz, instrumental, singing, traditional. And that's the cool thing about it. It's not only breaking stereotypes, but it's introducing people to a lot of music that a lot of these folks might not have another platform. And so that, I think, is one of the best aspects of this. Folks like Dreesus or Shabastic, Superman, a lot of people that we've had on because of this, and it ties into that. So the aux, how did that and when did that begin as a part of FNX?
1: when I was in high school, you know, I'd get home and I'd turn on MTV just to see what new music was coming out. And that was the thing that everybody did. And we wanted that for our Native kids, and honestly, like all kids, because music transcends all demographics and all age groups. And so the Onyx, the Aboriginal Unity Experience, came about. We launched it as a half-hour show every Friday, and then it turned into an hour-long show every Friday at 8 p.m. But it gave us the opportunity, like Sage Cornelius is a violinist that you mentioned. Speaking. And then there's other violinists. Quetzal Guerrero is another amazing violinist that also does some different eclectic types of music, including metal. But I mean, you have jazz musicians, you know, and you have hip-hop artists is definitely something that's very strong in Native communities. Different types of music genres that are featured on the Onyx. And it's a great way to describe it. You know, when MTV used to play music, it's a jukebox of mixed genres of videos. Everything that you can think of is featured on the Onyx.
0: It's a really great program, which you can only find through FNX. I'm David Fleming in conversation with FNX station manager Frank Blanquette for this edition of KVC Arts. We'll hear about some Emmy nominations and wins a little bit later in the program. First, though, a bit more about FNX, and with that, a bit more about the Onyx, the music video side of FNX.
1: It's a really fun show, and it gave us an insight into an age demographic that PBS traditionally has not really reached, and that's like a teenage audience, you know, late teens and early 20s. But the series itself is for everybody, and, you know, at the very opening, it says that it's aimed to highlight the different talents of Native musicians, and it does exactly that, and it breaks some of the stereotypes. Certainly, you know, flute music is part of Native culture, but it's not the only part of Native culture, and drums are not the only part of Native culture, especially when it comes to California, where you have a lot of rattles and clapper sticks, you know, and Audio Pharmacy. We've had both on the Onyx and on KVC Arts is one of those bands that uses clapper sticks from the Pomo area and different areas. But yeah, it's really a showcase of the different types and different styles of Native music that's not necessarily coming from a cultural perspective, you know, that reaches into new types of instruments and new types of music and evolving types of music and mixed genres of music. So it's a fun show.
0: Oh, it's a wonderful type of fusion at times too, whether it's between a fusion of some sort of cultural elements. But then you might also have Sage, you know, coming in on the violin. And we're talking electric, sometimes just metal, bang your head kind of electric violin. It's incredible stuff. Sage, please come out soon. Now, beyond this being a show that people can catch, it was nice to see that kind of a growth. But this is something that someone can go through.

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1: We make a decision. They asked us to step out of the room. They talked about it, and they brought us back in about 20 minutes. Oh. And they said, yeah, we love the idea. Let's do it. And so that's how we were able to be distributed within the PBS system. And you had to have somebody like vet you into that conversation. And Ruby Calvert from Wyoming PBS, who was their general manager at the time, she loved the idea of the station, and she vouched for us to be able to present at this table. And that is how the station was picked up for national distribution within the PBS system. And we initially launched simultaneously. We had KET in Northern California, KUAC in Alaska, and LPTV in Minnesota. Those were our three initial affiliates that gave us that initial national distribution. And I think our fourth affiliate station was actually a tribal station, Cheyenne and Arapaho Television out of Concho, Oklahoma. Then Navajo Nation TV came on board. So we have a total of five tribal television stations that carry FNX, that distribute FNX, and then we have a total of 43 stations that broadcast us. Most of those are PBS member stations, and we're in a total of 34 states right now.
2: Wow, yeah, 34 states now. And so with PBS, so about a year later, you said almost exactly a year later, that's when PBS started helping distribute it on the national level. Mm-hmm. What that means is that you didn't just slowly at that point pick up another state and then another one a year or so later or whatever. So we just turned 15. So once the PBS distribution started, that had to have been exponential growth as far as how many states and how many channels. Hard to keep track of. It would change by the time you could report the numbers, I would think.
1: This year alone, we have four new affiliates. San Diego just came on board this year.
2: Okay.
1: KPBS out in San Diego. So we're still continuing to grow. Of course, you're hoping that, you know, immediately every PBS station across the country would carry you. And then there's some states that were a little bit slow. Like, we thought Arizona would be among the first states to pick us up. And
2: you would think New Mexico.
1: You know, New Mexico has been a great place for us on the broadcast side. I think the first place that I visited where people were stopping me on the street because I had an FNX on, right? Like, they stopped us on the street and were just so ecstatic to see us there. And we were there for Santa Fe Indian Market. And we had vendors giving us items. And, you know, we didn't want to just take stuff, but we also wanted to be respectful of their offer. And so we made it a point to get their information and send them FNX shirts or FNX swag after that. But that was amazing because you have this hope that the station is being watched by the community. And then when you're out there and people stop you and tell you, we always hear Wapo's Bay is people's favorite show. We just heard it at a conference a couple weeks ago. And it's true. Wapo's Bay is probably our most popular show on the FNX channel. If you don't know Wapo's Bay, it's a claymation family and it's a fun series. And that's been our number one show since it premiered on the station. But hearing people talk about it, and quick story, we were at the Reservation Economic Summit in Las Vegas last year. And the minute that we walked in carrying equipment and with our FNX shirts on, there was a kid about 20 years old. And he said, you guys are with FNX. That's all I watched growing up.
2: Oh, cool.
1: And, you know, if he's 20 now, that means that he's been watching FNX since he was five.
2: Yeah.
1: And to put that in perspective, it's like, this next generation of kids are growing up with their own TV channel that they identified with. And I think that's really, really special.
2: And so many people struggle with that or wanting that, to have representation, whether you're a young woman or someone of any ethnic background. There's often not representation out there. And so this just gives so many people so much. And this generational thing that you just mentioned, yeah, they will, like the old shampoo commercial, they'll tell two friends and they'll tell two friends and so on and so on. That's incredible, the kind of growth this has been getting. I'm David Fleming in conversation with Frank Blanket, station manager for FNX, First Nations Experience. 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
1: 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On June 27th, FNX won 4 Emmys out of 7 nominations, and we'll hear about some of those shows in just a bit. Now, as Frank and I were speaking, whether it was about music, video work, films, whatever it was, the word representation kept coming up, or at least coming to mind. Lack of representation historically, as well as opportunities for representation.
2: And to put it in perspective, I didn't write a speech for our Emmys that you mentioned at the opening of the show, but one of the things that I said is that when I was growing up, one of the TV characters that I gravitated to was Eric Estrada on Chips.
3: Oh, yeah,
2: because he looked like me, right? He represented, I am Yucatec Maya, but, you know, identify with the Latino community, and seeing him on television, that's who I gravitated to, right? Because who else was like on TV back then that, you know, looked like our families? And so, but now with FNX being out there, I think kids have something to identify, you know, especially with like a show like Navajo High was being out there with programs like Courage and POW and different series that we have on the channel now. And so I like that the idea of representation is changing for our Native communities.
1: Oh, God, truly. I mean, I cannot think of Native representation when I was growing up. Tonto. Okay? There was him. Jay Silverheels. Okay?
2: So, yeah.
1: Or there was Iron Eyes Cody, who was Sicilian, come to think of it. The pollution commercial.
2: Yes, and yeah, the crying Native. Yeah,
1: yeah. That's what was there. And so thankfully, this kind of representation is growing and it gives kids something to aspire to.
2: And be proud of. You know, I think cowboys and Indians were like a big thing. And I have one friend that growing up, when she knew that her family was going to the reservation back home, she was afraid because of John Wayne movies, right? Like her reference is like, well, Native people are the bad guys.
1: Yeah,
2: and
1: always
2: being Native, you know, she was afraid of Native people based on that representation that was on television. And so I think that is very, very sad. And I just love the idea that moving forward, we're going to try, and it's a lot of work. I think, you know, when we started the station, it was 0.4 representation on television, 0.04, and now it's 0.06. So it moved a small amount, but it makes a difference to our communities. That small amount makes a difference to our communities.
1: Without a doubt. All right, talking about the Emmys that we referenced a couple of times at the beginning and just a few moments ago, let's talk about the shows. We're talking about 7 nominations and 4 wins. One we mentioned earlier, Navajo Highways. This is Pete Sands. In the past, through FNX or through KVC Arts, one would know him perhaps as Blackus. But this is his puppet show, and I know that this went back a long way. So talk about Navajo Highways, please.
2: Yeah, so we have a long history with Pete, and it actually even has a history with KVC Arts, what you see on screen, because the first time that I listened to a Pete Sands interview, it was the one that you did with him on KVC Arts, and that was before we put cameras when Native people came through, right? And I listened to that show, and I was like, I want to put cameras in there. And so that was kind of like the springboard to what KVC Arts became on the FNX side. And so when you interviewed Dreesus, that was the first time that we put cameras in the show. And it's one of my favorite shows that we have. And so we have a long history with Pete. We've seen him as a filmmaker, as an actor, as a musician. Now we get to see him as a dad, and he had this puppet series that he developed, and, you know, we kind of were following the journey of the puppet show to see where it was going, and finally he had an opportunity. He received a grant from the Navajo Nation, and we approached him like, hey, where is this show going to live? And at that time, like, they were still getting the show off the ground, so we came on board as a production company as well, and so it ended up launching as an FNX original series. It's a show that when you watch it, it's a lot like Sesame Street, and you learn Navajo culture, you learn, and not just Navajo culture, because they have a lot of guests that are Native from different communities as well, but you learn Navajo words, and you learn how to say hello, and you learn the word for Christmas. You know, we had what I consider probably one of the first Christmas episodes for a Native show is Yate Kishmish, which is how Navajo Nation pronounces Christmas. And so that launched December 5th of 2025 for the holiday season. it just became like such a show that represents not just Navajo Nation, but really a Native community as far as these kids shows go and the look of it. I mean, you look at it and it's this very cinematic kids show, you know, that happens to have puppets on board and they're learning the Navajo language. And I think Sadie, the main character in the show, I think Native kids that live on the reservation will identify with her, and then city natives will identify with her because she lives in the city and she's coming home to spend time with her grandmother. And it's really a show, you know, that Native kids can identify with, but the entire non-Native community can really learn a lot from. And it's a fun show. It's comedic. It's just been great following the journey of the series and seeing it get 2 nominations and then get 2 wins. Yeah. That was amazing.
1: How many seasons are we in? Are we about to start the second?
2: The second season is actually shooting in July. July 2026, it starts shooting and it should be on the station by next year. But yeah, there's 1 season and it's available on the FNX app. And then season 2 will be available next year.
1: Okay. This is considered an FNX original as well, yes?
2: It is. It's an original FNX production, and we're really proud of it. You know, we had a chance to come on board early, and one of our producers, Sahar Kajanori, did the set design for it and won an Emmy for set design.
1: Yeah.
2: So it's a show that's close to our hearts. It was Pete Sands' dream child, you know, and seeing it come to fruition and, you know, seeing him come from being a musician, very grungy musician, and to seeing him as a dad, you know, like that's been awesome because I think that he's in his element in this series based on, you know, like watching him with his girls. And this show is kind of like an homage to them.
1: Oh, that's really cool. I would imagine less jewelry. It's a choking hazard. I don't know. I'm David Fleming in conversation with FNX station manager Frank Blanquette for this edition of KVCR. It's talking about the 7 Emmy nominations and 4 wins June 27th. One of those shows, Navajo Highways. Frank, I'm so glad you mentioned Sahar Kajanori and her win for set design. Navajo Highways had another win as well.
2: Yeah, it was informational / instructional. Because it teaches the Dene language, Navajo language, it was considered for that category.
1: That's totally cool. And that was, again, an FNX original launched through here. And Pete, again, no stranger to this station. One doesn't have to go back too far. So, again, we were talking about 7 nominations and 4 wins from these shows. We're going to be talking about a total of 6 shows here. The Emmys themselves, this is something that I was confused on just because of seeing different posts or announcements or whatnot. So people think of the Emmys. You think of the big event in Hollywood, you know, everybody in their best rented tux or whatever the case is. Then there's also, you may hear of regional Emmys. If you could please differentiate the different types of Emmys that there are that people may hear of, and so they're not confused.
2: Yeah, so the big Emmys that are broadcast nationally, those are for series and programs that reach at least 50% of the population. So especially within the PBS system, unless it's like a Ken Burns film that was distributed by every PBS station across the country, a lot of local stations like KVCR have programs that they create that are great series, but they're not eligible for the big Emmys. That's where the regional Emmys come into play, where that gives those local broadcast organizations a place to showcase the work that they create. Stations like FNX, KVCR, that opportunity to submit for the programs that we're creating. And so that is the main difference. The statues are a little bit different as well, but these are still presented by the National Academy of Television Arts and Sciences. It's just a way for the Academy to recognize the work of stations that don't reach 50% of the U.S. population.
1: Okay. Well, it's fantastic that we even have the opportunity to present. You know, there's so many frustrated filmmakers that they can create, and they can create wonderful, wonderful product because of a lack of distribution. It's only seen at a very local level, or if you're lucky, it might get to a state conference or something like that. But with something like FNX, this is also, again, an opportunity. We were talking about this with the musicians, where this gives people a platform to perform and have their art to be seen and heard and felt, and they otherwise wouldn't have that platform. So again, this is something else that's great about FNX. 7 nominations, 4 wins. We just heard about Navajo Highways. Let's talk about Red on the Runway now. And this isn't a typical TV show as far as, okay, here's the plot, here's the main actors. This is really a fashion show, but it surrounds so much more, including ties to this region, Southern California.
2: Yeah, we had two designers. One is from the Navajo Nation, but she lived in the San Diego area, has a presence in the San Diego area. The other designer is from the Crow Reservation in Montana. And one of the models, the one that wore the MMIWP piece, she is Luiseno and Kumeyaay from the San Diego region as well. And so we had local representation. And, you know, the main stage was Milan Fashion Week, one of the biggest platforms for fashion in the world. And it was an opportunity for these designers not to just showcase the work that they do in the fashion industry, you know, in fashion forward, you know, right. the different styles of design that they do, but also some of the issues that Native communities have been plagued for a long time. And missing and murdered Indigenous women is definitely one of those issues in a country that itself is suffering with high levels of murder of their women. And so they had a chance to present this in a country that itself has a high human trafficking rate.
1: And now you and Sahar, when you went to Milan, you not only got to see this incredible show, and again, this is just, I'm looking at the word platform for people that might not ordinarily get to present their works, especially in this way with a cause behind it and something so important behind it. You were able to do some interviews behind the scenes. You spoke with models, producers of the event. Talk about some of the interviews that you were able to do there.
2: We were able to talk to both models, designers. We were able to talk to some of the organizers of the event itself. Not everything made it into the piece that was specific for MMIWP. We do have a piece that's in the works that talks about the trip overall. And I think a lot of the pieces that didn't make it into Red on the Runway will be in this follow-up documentary that really talks about the overall experience, like being on the plane, you know, some of the backstory of the designers that you didn't get to hear in this piece. Because when you get into telling a story, that documentary is a half hour long, half hour flies by. And that's a good problem to have, right? Yeah, like when it leaves you wanting more instead of like, when is this going to be over? And a lot of times, you know, when you're working on documentary, there's so much that you leave on the cutting room floor. Yeah. But when we shot this, even the way that we worded our grant, we know that there is a segment that's going to be about the overall trip as a whole, including a section reference to the work that they're doing as far as raising awareness for the MMIW movement. But really telling the individual stories of what it takes to go out there, you know, because a lot of these designers, a lot of these models, they have to raise the funds to be able to go on these types of trips. You know, and I think some of the work that went into that is a story in it of itself. And so that's going to be something that's upcoming. But Red on the Runway, you know, it was great to have the nomination. We didn't get the win, but Emmy nominated is still a very good feather to put in your cap for sure.
1: Oh my gosh, yes. Again, truly incredible and a wonderful opportunity. So this is going to be some sort of, I don't want to say part two, because it's more like Red on the Runway is a good cross-section of the overall. So there's going to be just more on the fashion part of it, the trip to Milan in general, and Red on the Runway is just one portion of that.
2: Yes, and we haven't come up with the title yet, but you know, when we were working on the piece and the pieces that the two designers, so Rebecca Jarvie is one of the designers and Isabella Rose Design is the other designer that really lead this production. They called it Road to Milan, and so we might piggyback on that. In order to raise funding for this trip, they had like sweatshirts and they had some swag that they were making available, and so we might keep that Road to Milan moniker in the series somewhere, whether that ends up being the actual title or not. But yeah, it's something that's in the works, and like you said, Red on the Runway was a portion of that, and the rest of the story will come out in the coming months, hopefully.
1: Beautiful, and we'll hopefully have you on again later in the year to hear more about it. It's been Conversation with FNX Station Manager Frank Blanquette for this edition of KVC Arts. FNX recently received 7 nominations and 4 wins at the recent regional Emmys. We just heard about a couple of the programs which received wins and or nominations, and we'll hear about the rest on the next KVC Arts. Also, find out more at fnx.org. Thanks again to Frank Blanquette, and here at KVCR, thanks to Rick Dulock, Sandy Hodela, Jessica Greenwell, Sharina Wadd, and Tony Lopez. 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Music beds and themes heard on KVC Arts composed and performed by Sean Longstreet, so thanks to Sean as well. I'm David Fleming. 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
1: And I'm Ana Maria Sayer.
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3: Mostly clear tonight with inland valley lows in the mid to mainly upper 60s. I'm David Fleming with this KVCR weather update. Tomorrow's highs back to around 105, still in the lower 100s Thursday, then cooling on Friday down to mainly the mid 90s going through the weekend.
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4: From WHYY in Philadelphia, this is Fresh Air. I'm Tanya Mosley in Los Angeles. Today, inside the largest immigrant detention facility in the country, thousands of people are being held in tents in the El Paso, Texas desert. Investigative journalist Jonathan Blitzer says many of them have no criminal record.
5: Immigration detention, it cannot be said enough, it is not supposed to be punitive. The government legally, morally cannot weaponize immigration detention as a way of trying to punish people and engineer outcomes.
4: Blitzer on the nation's immigration crackdown and the reports of inhumane conditions at Camp East Montana.

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1: It's hardworking troubadours first, Lee Baines, Alabama's post-punk folk singer with songs of social justice as sacred belief. Then the late Louisiana swamp pop hero Tommy McLean. 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
2: 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Mostly clear tonight with inland valley lows in the mid to mainly upper 60s. I'm David Fleming with this KVCR weather update. Tomorrow's highs back to around 105, still in the lower 100s Thursday, then cooling on Friday down to mainly the mid 90s going through the weekend. 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It's 8 o'clock.
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3: From NPR Music, this is Alt Latino. I'm Felix Contreras.
4: And I'm Ana Maria Sayer. Let the chisme begin.
3: Ana, okay, before we get into the music this week.
4: No, don't do it to me. I can't say the words.
3: Yeah.
4: I will just say that Mexico is no longer in the running to win the Mundial, is how I will frame it.
3: Yeah, we have to bring it up. We have to talk about it. Like, so many people were crushed. It was just not a lot of fun to watch.
4: It was stressful. I actually threw my back out, whipping so much up and down. I felt like I played the game.
3: You hurt yourself?
4: Yeah, I hurt myself.
3: You know, recently you did a piece on Weekend All Things Considered on the phrase ECC, which was people should check out on the NPR website. But it's something you and I were just talking about, that idea of faith. Like, what was it about that game, like, that created this moment?
4: You know, I do really mean it when I say, Felix, it wasn't ever about actually winning the Mundial. Like, what I felt in that game, what I saw in all the weeks leading up to it, like, we really did believe. It's like 5 seconds left on the clock and we're like, no, Mexico's going to do it. Like, to get that many millions and millions and millions of people to collectively actually, like, in their bodies believe that something that everyone said couldn't be, could be. There's a power to me there, Felix, that once you connect with that, it's like you don't lose that. It was the belief that it generated right before that mattered, which it did.
3: And Ana, I think that that's something that the people in Mexico City, where you are, all over Mexico and everywhere, I think that's something that people, a lesson people can take out of that, which is something that we can use as we transition to our show this week. We're going to look back at the year that was so far, some of our favorite tracks from our favorite albums that have come out since January.
4: I think I'm first. And I'm really excited because I went back and listened to this record, Felix, and it never ceases to amaze me. This is Argentine artist Trueno, his album Durazo, and the song is called Rain 4. Primero que nada.

0: So, of all of the really impressive sonic moments that Trueno has on this record, I wanted to start us with a song that just shows his pure flow. I mean, he is, Felix, he's up there with, like, the Milo Jotas of Argentina. Like, this record, revisiting it to me, was such a lesson in what it is to have, like, a really sonically sophisticated but unique record that does, like a lot of these artists, pay homage to Argentina, pay homage to his roots, but in a way that's not trying, that's not playing the game that everyone's playing right now. He's doing it because it's like Milo. It's like what comes from the chest. It's what he feels like he needs to do. There's just so much he does here that feels effortless, and yet it's like each song is a massive statement. It's really beautiful what he's done.
1: And I want to say very quickly, Ana, that that's one of the things I really like about hip-hop from Latin America, because the beats underneath are so varied and from coming from so many different places. The strings, that's tango, man.
0: 100%.
1: That's, he's flowing over tango, string quartet. Amazing stuff.
0: That was Trueno's album, one of my favorites of the year, Turrazo.
1: Okay, I'm going to start this episode off with another jazz musician using jazz and folk music to create this whole new language of jazz and folk, actually. This is Jonathan Suazo, an alto saxophonist from Puerto Rico. This is the track, Mi Música Bella, from the album Ricano Volume 2, Fruto de mi Corazón. Check it out.

0: This is Volume 2. Volume 1 came out in 2003. The canvas is completely blank for musicians who are looking to folk music from Latin America to express themselves. And, man, Jonathan Suazo, I did a whole show on this a while back, and he's one of the standouts. Another one is Miguel Zenon, another alto saxophonist from Puerto Rico. In fact, Miguel started a record label, and Jonathan Suazo's albums are on that record label. I think it's the most dynamic part of jazz right now. Musicians from Latin America that are reinterpreting jazz through their own cultural lens, and it's been going on for a while, is the most dynamic part of jazz. And this record is full of this stuff. I played something that had a combination of things just within the first, like, 30, 40 seconds, including vocals by the amazing Fabiola Mendez, who plays the cuatro and is a vocalist and is married to Jonathan Suazo. Just so much stuff. The album cover has this beautiful depiction of a bowl of fruit on the cover, which exactly replicates what's on the record, this potpourri, this amazing feast of sounds and rhythms and stuff that's in the record.
1: Well, and I think, Felix, to your point of, like, Latin American folk being this incredible basis for jazz, like, yes, he opens strong, clearly Boricua with the plena, but then, I mean, he breaks into a rhythm that almost feels like bordering a cumbia to me. There's so much diversity in what folk tradition they're playing with. And that's the thing, is when you look at the two continents, right, and all the interaction and the conversation that happens between those rhythms just naturally already, that itself is jazz, right? Like, those things are already playing off each other in a jazz form. That then to bring that into a record is genius and also natural.
0: And I think that's the part that's not explored by musicians here in North America, because a lot of this music, almost all of it, has its roots in Africa. Jazz, certainly, and a lot of the folk music in Latin America. It's the same root, man. It comes from the same place. And I think that's what these musicians are exploring, mining, and really just, like, making it explode with this amazing sound. That was the track Mi Música Bella from the album Ricano Volume 2, Fruto de Mi Corazón. Jonathan Suazo is the artist. Tag, you're it.
1: Okay, so I've decided to keep it going with the Argentines because I'm sorry, like Messi, they're just, I don't know. I don't know what's in the water in Argentina. Here's another one of my favorite albums of the year. It's from an artist called Brocari. It was his debut album that he released, and it's called Hijo del País, and this track is called El Aplauso.

0: Felix, what was it you were saying about them rapping or singing over, you know, chopped up tango rhythms and strings and beats? And they just do everything. Like, nothing is off limits. It's incredible. Yeah. And this is something I've always said specifically about Argentina, is there is such a liberation from and because of the distance. Like, to be fully in the cone in the south, way far away from any expectations or imposition of ideas of what music should sound like in a contemporary world is really freeing. It creates for this, like, blank canvas of creativity. And that's what I hear every time I hear one of these, especially, you know, a Trueno, a Milo, a Catriel y Paco, a Bro Carey, like, what they're willing to do, not just able, but willing, rather, the risk they're willing to take in creating something really unique, but also very rooted in the place. It's spectacular. Between him and Trueno, I could go for 10 hours. That was the Bro Carey album, Hijo del País.
1: Okay, we're going to go from Argentina to Cuba. And while you were away, I did a show featuring new music from some of our favorite Cuban artists, Ibeyi, Ocan, Sima Funk, and X Alfonso. And I think that the X Alfonso album still sits with me in a very, very emotional way, deeply emotional way. This track is called Havana Blues. The album is called Aire. This is X Alfonso.

0: X.
1: Yeah, the title of the album Aire is an acronym. Acordes Inolvidables y Romances de Espera. Unforgettable Chords and Romances of Hope. You know, a good friend of mine, Judy Cantor Navas, in reviewing this album for her Substack, described one of the songs as having a tone of a requiem. And I would push it even further, like the whole album really feels like a requiem for Cuba that once was. And the songs from the record are a collection of music from the last 60 years, including Nueva Trova from the 60s and 70s, some songs he wrote himself, some songs he wrote with other people. This track, Havana Blues, is a title track of a film made in 2005 by a Spanish director, and Equis made this music for the soundtrack along with some other artists. The lyrics are about the story in the film, a conflict between art and commerce, and between these two guys who have these opportunities, one to stay, one to go. It's really profound. The film is, if you get a chance to see it somewhere, it's really very, very touching. It's even more profound right now when you consider what's going on with Cuba and the geopolitics and stuff. That was the track Havana Blues from the album Aire, and the artist is X Alfonso, one of my favorite albums of the year so far. Ana, before we get into the last batch of songs, any ideas, any thoughts, any feelings about what's going on this year so far?
0: Felix, this is a really weird moment in Latin America. Goodness. I mean, we literally started the year with what happened with Maduro in Venezuela. And now we're seeing what's happening in Venezuela currently against the backdrop of also the Mundial, where Latin America has been incredibly strong and present and successful. And so to me, observing it from where I sit, like, it's a really weird dichotomy of tragedy and joy that we've been experiencing all the first half of the year. I mean, tonally, it's very different to me from what was last summer, what was the last, you know, first half of the year, which was a Benito residency, which was, it felt a little bit, it was like we were entering the phase of returning to home, acknowledging even the pain of Latin America, of what is gentrification, of what is leaving home, of what is losing home. And now it feels like we're living in it. We're living in our power in a really spectacular way, and we're living in our pain in a really heavy way. And I think that the music, if it's not reflecting it already, it's going there. I think the albums that we're talking about today feel like they're touching on that. It feels, you know, what I've brought so far, what you've brought so far, it's artists who are very easily and seamlessly bringing in tradition without talking too much about it, but still, you know, calling attention to, like, the X track you just played about Cuba, calling attention to what's happening there, the Argentines calling attention. So people are feeling, it seems to me, a lot more comfortable in the music expressing the pain of the moment right now, but also that is the power of the moment right now.
1: And especially when you consider that these records were made, you know, some of them 6-8 months, a year ago. You know, there is a continuation of the moment that continues to go and continues to progress and change. And also, I got to add too, that the moment that we had at the beginning of the year with Bad Bunny's Super Bowl show,
0: also,
1: and about how, you know what I mean, how all of that stuff also, like, just changed everything.
0: And none of these things feel incongruent to me either.
1: Right.
0: I think it is a continuation of last year's moment, despite the fact that it feels really distinct.
1: Well, let's see where we are 6 months from now at the end of the year when we do our best of the year total. Okay, you're up. What's next?
0: Oh, Felix. Oh, my God. Silvia Perez Cruz, I saw that you were thinking about it. I saw that you were like, is she going to be my pick? And I was like, I'm going to come in here and steal this because she's my pick. I'm the one who brought her in for a Tiny Desk. She's my artist. Silvia Perez Cruz, the amazing Catalunian Spanish artist, released a new record this year. It's called Oral Abisal. And this is a track off of it called Gelando.

0: So the beautiful thing to me, Felix, when we do these is that most of the time, I think all of these records we brought on initially at some point when they came out in the air, we loved them, we brought them, we talked about them, and it's like you're kind of just coming off of first really getting to know the record, and then probably we spend more time with them afterwards because we love the record, and you always start to discover and experience new things. And this one, for example, was really exciting to me because I got really obsessed like a week ago with this Brazilian artist, of course, named J.P. And then I come back to this record and I'm like, oh my God, here's a track that she collaborates with him on. He's all over this record. And I remembered, you know, that she had done this record in Brazil. And so you already, you know, you can hear that mix on first listen, but the more that you come back to it, you realize like, oh, the markers of these individual artists who you then have spent time getting to know, maybe on purpose, maybe like I did on accident. And it just brings a whole new layer and color to what she's doing here. And I had brought up, you know, when I initially brought in this record, the name of this album being Oral Abyssal. Abyssal being, do you remember this, Felix? That it's like... Mm-hmm. Yeah, the deep, yeah. Dark part of the ocean. And of course she had to go to the land of Saudade to make Oral Abyssal. Like, it just makes perfect sense. The way that Brazilians write, the way that they do music, this record by a Spanish artist had to be made there. I feel like she could go to any country and make a record and capture the ancestry of that place. You know what I mean? And that specifically is such a unique and beautiful and untouchable and unrepeatable quality for an artist to have. It's very specific and it's like superhero levels, you know?
1: Right. Yeah.
0: That was Celia Perez Cruz's album Oral Abyssal.
1: Okay. This is an album that I played a while back. This is an album with heavy folkloric feel, but also speaks to the present moment. It's a new project from a collective of Colombian folk musicians and a French electronic trio. The group is called Nuevos Rios. The album is called Nuevos Rios. This track is called Ojungo. I'm going to tell you all about it when we listen to a little bit of music.

0: I wanted to play this track because at the beginning, as a drummer, the overlaying of rhythms and polyrhythms and stuff is so complex, but it also reflects like the very organic, elemental nature of folk music from that part of Colombia. This is the southwestern part on the Pacific side. And this group, Nuevos Rios, features a folk group called Canalón de Timbiquí, which is referencing the Rio Timbiquí right there in that part of the country. Also, as I said, the French electronic group Reco Reco, and they're known for mixing Afro-Caribbean music, African music with electronics. They're based in France. And the vocalist Nidia Góngora, she is from that part of the country. And as you know, we've talked a lot about here on Alt Latino, the Caribbean side, the Pacific side, they have different traditions and different feelings and different drums and different everything about it, but it's still part of the Colombian folk tradition. She has an amazing collection of recordings. Again, the record is called Nuevos Rios. The group is called Nuevos Rios, and the track is called Ojungo.
1: Okay, Felix. So once again, we telepathied. We do it every week, I feel like. The track I brought, the album I have brought, feels very perfectly, beautifully paired with what you just brought. It's Criollo Amaro Edino. You've heard me talk about them 10 million times. It was like maybe one of the first records I think I brought on at the beginning of the year, and it has remained one of my favorites. The album is called Criollo Amaro Edino, and the track I want to play right now is called Menina do Coco de Carite.

0: this record is Africa.
1: Yeah.
0: I mean, I've told the story, right, of how these three giants, you know, Criollo, one of the legends of Sao Paulo hip-hop, Mauro Freitas, the pianist, he's like the protege, right, of Brazil right now in jazz piano. And then Dino Santiago, who is like created the Afro-electronic scene in Portugal, in Lisbon. He produced for Madonna. I mean, the three of these people, they came together in this amazing way, and it's beautiful. But what I really do want to talk about is that it's Africa.
1: Mm-hmm.
0: In every way, right? And you know, we discussed earlier how Latin America has an easier conversation in Latin American jazz, especially with, you know, different sounds that all clearly originate in Africa. And this is just another beautiful example of that, but specifically through, you know, the Portuguese side of that, the Portuguese offspring of the connection to Africa. And when we did this episode, Felix, I posted on Instagram about it, and Dino told me, he's like, that's exactly what it is. Because what I said is that what's really interesting is when you listen to this record, what you hear are like all of these different African rooted genres, right? And not because they're trying to make those genres on the tail end. Like, you hear almost like a dembo related sound, and not because they're trying to copy dembo from Puerto Rico, but because really some of the most prominent, you know, slave trade routes from Cabo Verde were, yes, obviously touched Portugal, but went to the Caribbean, to Puerto Rico. This record to me is just, it's everything. It's like 10 million layers of history.
1: Very well put. I have nothing to add.
0: Thanks. That was Menino do Coco de Carite from the album Criollo Amaro e Dino.
1: This next album is one that's just, it's still like, man, I don't know. It's not a competition, but it's really hard to beat in terms of being one of my favorites. This is Sofia Rey. The album is called Antonima, and this track is called Peter Panico.

0: What more can I say about Argentine vocalist Sofia Rey that I haven't said every time I play some tracks from her latest records? And we've been doing that for a long time here on Alt Latino. Because the way she manipulates sounds and traditions and electronics and everything, it just keeps getting better and better and better. And I have to give a special shout out and call out to her musical partner, JC Millard. The musical vision they have together is just incredible. This record has a whole bunch of our favorites on it. Mireya Ramos, Pedrito Martinez, Juana Luna from Argentina. Also, a vocalist we should know more about, Mariana Barag from Argentina, Zinio Rubino from New York City. I could go on and on and on. But I think it's enough to say for the purposes that we're talking about this week that it's still sitting up there. It came out in April, I think it was, and it's still up there as one of my favorite releases of the year. The name of the album is Antónima. That track is called Peter Pánico, and the artist is our dear friend, Sofía Rey. Okay, that's going to wrap us up for our best of the year so far. It's going to be interesting to see what's still around, or what's still to come between now and December at the end of the year. 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Our audio editor is Noah Caldwell.
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0: And Sonali Mehta is the executive director of NPR Music. If you heard something that you liked this week or anytime, drop us a line, man. We'd love to hear from you.
1: You can write to us at altlatino@npr.org.
0: I'm Felix Contreras.
1: And I'm Ana Maria Sayer.
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1: I grew up in China, went to college at a coastal city called Tianjin. Never heard of it? It's okay. Small town, 14 million population.
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4: Bill Maher has received the Mark Twain Prize for American Humor. Finally.
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4: 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Also, the upcoming Senate confirmation hearing for Todd Blanche, President Trump's controversial pick for his next attorney general. All this on the next morning edition from NPR News.
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8: Coming up on Crowd Science with me, Alex Lathridge, listener Liana wants to know about some strange rocks that she's seen on a beach in Indonesia. But on the coast of Northern Ireland, listener Sarah's seen the same thing. Hexagonal rocks in giant columns. So what's going on? We travel back over 50 million years to discover their volcanic origins, jump into the mathematics of magma, and find out why the hexagon is nature's antidote to stress. That's coming up on Crowd Science after the news.
9: BBC News with Charlotte Gallagher. US forces have mounted strikes against Iran for a fourth successive day and resumed blockading Iranian ports. Iran's been firing missiles and drones at neighbouring countries. On Tuesday, President Trump said the US would knock out all of Iran's power plants and bridges next week unless Tehran came to the negotiating table. The US State Department has said it's supporting efforts by Iraq and Syria to restore a crude oil pipeline that runs between them. It's one of a series of initiatives aimed at easing Iran's chokehold on global supplies. The Trump administration has told ICE immigration agents to suspend most vehicle stops after two fatal shootings in a week in Maine and Texas. Separately, a third man has been killed in Florida after a vehicle ran over him as he ran from immigration officers. Spain are through to football's World Cup final after a convincing 2-0 victory over France. They'll face either England or Argentina in Sunday's final. The Colombian military has freed 39 people kidnapped earlier by the ELN rebel group. Two soldiers were killed in the operation. Weather experts in Britain say its climate is now significantly different from what it was last century. The Met Office report said weather that used to be considered extreme is now the norm. Health officials in the United States have reported almost 7,000 confirmed or suspected cases of an illness caused by foodborne parasites. Experts have pointed to contaminated salad and lettuce as a potential source. And border checks between Spain and Gibraltar have been lifted permanently. It comes after London and Brussels signed a free movement treaty affecting the British territory. Hundreds of people waving Spanish flags gathered to witness the opening at midnight.
10: So you have to take a long drive down a very muddy road that you can't really access during rainy season.
8: You're listening to Crowd Science from the BBC World Service, the show that answers your science questions.
10: And you're on the road, and it's bumpy, and you're thinking, is it worth it? Is it worth it?
8: I'm Alex Lathridge, and this is listener Liana.
10: And you pull up, and you're like, oh, wow, a beautiful white sand beach, blue sky, teal ocean, just a beautiful beach. And you walk for about maybe a kilometer, and you end up behind a kind of like a hill.
8: She's describing a journey to a place that she found remarkably curious.
10: And as soon as you walk past this hill, you look out, and it's just this beautiful change of scenery. It's all these dark gray rocks with waves just crashing on them. And in the center, there's like this like mountain of rocks each rock is like an individual rock, maybe like, say like 20 centimeters wide, and then very long, like up 2 meters long.
8: Liana is Canadian, but grew up in Indonesia on the island of Lombok. If geography isn't your strong suit, Lombok sits in one of the 17,000 islands between the Pacific and Indian Oceans that make up the Indonesian archipelago. On this island, Liana found something special a few years back.
10: They're piled up on each other, almost like spikes, but with like a perfect hexagon on top and then cylinders down. They're like big columns all lumped together, parallel to each other, and build up like almost like a mountain of these columns, but it's individual rocks that you can even wiggle apart, almost like wiggling a loose tooth, where like you could almost pull it out.
8: And it's these perfectly hexagonal rocks that made her write in to Crowd Science.
10: The whole time while I was there, I was just thinking, how were these rocks formed? Why did this happen? What are the rocks made out of? How old are these rocks? So I guess my question is, how did these amazing rocks form?
8: What's your hypothesis? Why do you think these rocks exist?
10: The island that this is on, it's a volcanic island. So I assume it has something to do with the fact that maybe lava exploded there and it cooled really quickly, or it cooled really slowly, or something with mixing with the salt. Or we also have a lot of earthquakes too, so I don't even know, maybe like some earthquake smushed it together and it created this little like mound of cool rocks. I'm not sure, but I think it definitely has to do with volcanoes or earthquakes, because that's like our whole life is volcanoes and earthquakes on the island.
6: I just like the idea that, you know, you've put Crowd Science into a box, 50-50, volcanoes, earthquakes, one of the two. I'll not accept anything else.
10: No, I'll accept whatever the super smart geologists have to say, but that's my guess.
8: All right, so the challenge is on. Liana's baffled by the hexagonal rocks that she found and wants to know where they came from. Could it be the work of volcanoes? Maybe a particularly artistic earthquake? I'm excited to get underway. And so the first step is to find someone who knows those Indonesian islands quite well.
11: Okay, my name is Dr. Alfian Rudiawan, and I'm a geologist and also a lecturer of geology at the Institut Teknologi Bandung, Indonesia. Indonesia has very interesting geology. We have more than 17,000 islands that straddle across from the east to west, and those islands have all different geological history. The central part is actually a part where we call a triple junctions. It's an area where three or more plates are joined together to create a geological phenomena.
8: Okay, let's go back to basics. The Earth's surface isn't one solid shell. It's made up of tectonic plates, these enormous slabs of rock, which are floating on top of a hot liquid layer underneath, like gigantic jigsaw pieces on top of a hot bowl of custard. These tectonic plates are in constant motion, albeit very slowly. They grind against one another, crash together, or pull apart. And these different motions are what leads to things like mountain ranges, earthquakes, and volcanoes.
11: The central part of Indonesia is basically formed by three major plates that are crushing towards another. The plates are moving and converging towards another, and the heavier plates are going down because of it's heavier, and then it goes down underneath the other plates, and that creates the activity that we know on the surface, like volcanoes and earthquakes and things related to those plate activities.
8: Our listener was on a walk around Lombok Island with her friends, and they were fascinated by the rocks that they saw. She described them as sort of these very long columns that were almost perfect hexagons, and they wobbled a little bit like a wobbly tooth. Can you shed any light on this?
11: Yeah, it's actually quite common in the volcanic islands. In Indonesian, we call them Kekar Kolom. I think most Indonesian listeners will also know about it. And in terms of geology, we call it columnar basalts or columnar andesite. It depends on the rock. So it's basically a columnar structure. It's a joint, basically a fracture that created on the surface of a cooled lava rocks that create such nice features of hexagons.
6: So how old would they be? Would they be the same age as the islands?
11: Yes, some of the lava, some of the volcanic products there were dated to be around 7.5 to 5 million years ago. So it's very young.
8: So, Liana, you guessed.

0: 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Donate it to this station. Here's how to do it.
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2: Columnar curiosity this week. Listener Sarah in England was just as baffled by some geological symmetry after a visit to Northern Ireland. And she wasn't convinced that they were natural at all.
3: The rocks at the Giant's Causeway in Ireland, they come up straight from the ground like columns, but their edges at the top and all the way down the sides are straight, and at the top it's hexagonal, and they have corners. And I don't know anything else in nature which has got such exact straight edges and which has got corners, because usually in nature everything's rounded.
2: I understand Sarah's suspicions. Now, when you see a stack of rocks in a perfect hexagonal column, it's hard not to think that this was done by somebody who just got a bit bored of making sandcastles. But even seeing them up close and personal didn't do too much to dissuade her.
3: I went there about 2 years ago and I've just been curious, because at first I didn't believe they were natural. I thought they looked man-made. I originally thought, no, that's cement, that's been done in a mould. And then I just realised it was just natural and it was strange, but it could be so symmetrical. All of them are the same size, all of them the same shape. So how can that naturally happen?
4: It's probably around by a 10-minute walk.
5: Yeah.
4: Well, you should have a lovely view.
2: It's misty. And it's not the kind of mist that you'd see in an artistic film, revealing wide panoramic views of an ancient castle. It's the kind of mist that makes you question if your jacket is actually waterproof. And I'm descending downhill into the rain with a geologist that I met 10 minutes ago.
4: Ooh. Sorry, but we can see nothing.
6: Really?
4: Yeah, we should be able to see some cliffs in the causeway, but we can just see mist.
2: I'm with Dr. Kirsten Lemon, Science Programme Manager for the Geological Survey of Northern Ireland, which is part of the British Geological Survey. The Giant's Causeway is tucked away on Northern Ireland's north coast, very close to Scotland, and is a World Heritage Site. Apparently, I'm standing right next to it.
4: We can hear the sea, though, so it's okay.
2: I can hear the swells of the North Atlantic restlessly throwing spray onto any land it can reach. But I can only see about 5 metres in front of me. The mist has swallowed everything, which is a shame, because apparently the view across the water is stunning.
4: Scotland's over that way. And you normally can't see Scotland, but obviously not today.
6: Really? You see Scotland from here?
4: It's very close. Scotland's maximum about 30 miles away.
6: It's swimmable, very swimmable.
4: Well, maybe you can, but...
6: No, I can't.
2: I don't have a 30-mile swimming badge, so I'm not going to brave the North Atlantic. But finally, the mist is slowly beginning to part, and I can just about make out the edges of the rocks. I can see, for the very first time, why we came here.
6: Okay, just around the corner. Ooh,
2: we're on the coast, and I'm seeing lots of vertical slabs. They're quite low down. There's a big bunch of rocks all sitting together. These columns go far up. You know, behind grassland, surrounded by water. You know, you've got these waves coming inland and just breaking softly against the rocks. As I look further out, you can see small islands of rocks. But looking further, the horizon, completely empty. It looks like I'm looking over the edge of the world.
4: This is one element of the Giant's Causeway. So this is known as the Grand Causeway. So it is the largest exposure of the basalt columns, but we will see them all along the coast as we go on. Now, this is the best place to see them. This is where all the tourists come, and basically any time you come here, there'll always be somebody clambering over the columns.
6: Are you allowed to clamber over these?
4: You are, yeah.
6: Okay, clambering up here, every single step, one, two, three.
2: Clambering is a nice way to describe my very inelegant attempts to get purchase on these strange hexagonal rocks. It's like trying to climb stacks of dinner plates, with each plate about 30 centimetres tall. I'm having to carefully place my feet to make sure I don't slip. It's like I'm a baby giraffe on ice. Complaining aside, the view from the top is well worth it.
6: Okay, so right now, underneath us, there are all of these hexagonal shaped rocks. And that's me.

0: not as any sort of specialist. So you, as someone who knows these things, what am I seeing?
1: What we are looking at is essentially a formation made up of hexagonal columns of basalt, which in itself is not unique. We do find formations like this on pretty much every continent on Earth.
2: In fact, there are hexagonal columns on both sides of the ocean here, one on the Irish side and one on the Scottish side. And before we had science to help us understand how these strange rocks came to be, people came up with a story to try and explain it.
1: So the Giant Causeway, as you can probably guess, gets its name from its association with a giant. And that giant is the local hero known as Finn McCool. So the story goes is that Finn McCool wanted to prove how mighty a giant he was. So he had decided to build a causeway across the sea to Scotland to challenge the famous Benan Donar, who was a very well-known Scottish giant. So Finn started to build his causeway. Little did he know that the Scottish giant Benan Donar was doing the same thing and he was coming to challenge him. So Finn got halfway across the sea and he took one look at Benan Donar and thought, my word, isn't he big? And he's a lot bigger than I am. So Finn ran back home to his wife, said, oh my goodness, what have I done? I've challenged this Scottish giant and now he's chasing me across the sea on the causeway. So his wife, being the very clever woman that she was, decided, I know what we'll do. So they actually put Finn into a crib and they dressed him up like a baby. And whenever the Scottish giant came in and said, where's Finn? His wife said, I don't know where he is. Would you like to meet his small son? So, of course, because the small son was actually giant-sized, Benan Donar said, oh, my word, if that's the size of his son, what size is the giant? And he ran all the way back to Scotland and he tore up the causeway as he went. So that's why we have a little bit of the causeway here in Northern Ireland, and there's a very similar formation on the other side of the sea in Scotland.
0: OK, now, I love that story. You're going to tell me the geology underpinning it.
1: So the rock itself is a rock called basalt. Now, basalt is a very common rock, so it's not unique to have it here, but what is unique is the shape that it's taking at this particular location, because here the basalt is formed into hexagonal vertical columns that protrude out into the sea. And the basalt columns themselves, we think some of them are up to around about 100 metres in height. The reason why it's in this shape is because it's cooled down really slowly and it's cooled down really evenly. So whenever this area was forming around about 56 million years ago, the lava that ended up turning into basalt actually flowed into a lake. So it flowed into a depression. And as that lava pooled, it basically stayed there and it was able to cool down really slowly and really evenly. So as it slowed, as it cooled, it contracted. And as it contracted, stress is built up. And the easiest way to relieve those stresses is for that lava to crack. And it always cracks at an angle of 120 degrees. That's when you get the hexagons forming. It's the easiest way in nature for stress to be relieved. It's for cracks to form at 120 degrees. The cracks generally form perpendicular to the cooling surface, and the cooling surface is the top of that pool of lava. So if you imagine that's the top, and a right angle of that would be going downwards, so all of our cracks go downwards, so that's why they are vertical.
2: So these columns are caused by magma coming up from underground into a depression in the landscape, which means it pools into a lake. It's a big volume of lava, which means that it takes a long time to cool. And that's what causes the hexagons. As the magma slowly cools, it contracts, cracking at 120 degree angles, which is the internal angle at every corner of a hexagon. But both Liana and Sarah also wanted to know, why hexagons? Why not a rhombus, a pentagon or circle? If it just needs to crack up to relieve stress, surely any shape would do. To get to the bottom of this, I think we're going to have to switch our geologists for a geometrist. That's coming up next. You're listening to Crowd Science from the BBC World Service, the show that tries to crack your science mysteries. I'm Alex Lathbridge, and I'm trying to answer a question from listeners Liana and Sarah, both perplexed by hexagonal rocks on opposite sides of the globe. We've already found out why these rocks form, and know that they form hexagons. But what is it about this shape that makes it so appealing for cooling magma?
3: So I'm Jean-Marc Schnacker. I'm a professor of mathematics at the University of Luxembourg. And I've been studying for now many decades questions related to geometry.
2: Close your eyes right now. Picture a hexagon. If you're anything like me, the first thing that comes to mind is a honeycomb, those little shapes that bees build, every single one sitting flush against the other, no gaps whatsoever. There's a reason why it looks the way it does, and it's sort of related to why the columnar basalts in Lombok and Northern Ireland look the way they do. It's all down to geometry.
3: There are probably two explanations to this phenomenon that we see hexagons often in nature. One is related to a very deep and important mathematical fact, which is the following. So suppose you take a plane, an infinite plane, and you want to cut it into small regions of equal area, let's say area one, what mathematicians call tiling.
2: Jean-Marc isn't talking about paper planes or tiling your roof. In mathematics, a plane is a flat 2D surface. Think like a piece of paper that stretches out infinitely in every direction, with zero curves or edges. Tiling means covering that entire surface with shapes, fitted edge to edge, so there's zero paper showing underneath. No gaps and no overlapping. So, what shapes can you use?
3: So if you want to tile a plane with only one shape, one tile, there are not many possibilities. You can do it by triangles, you can do it by squares, or you could do it by hexagons. And I think those are the only possibilities with only one type of tiles.
2: So, triangles, squares, hexagons, you can pack them together all flush without any gaps or overlaps. And you can't do that with a circle. So why aren't the rocks at Giant's Causeway or Lombok Island triangular or square-shaped?
3: The hexagonal tile is the best of those three possibilities because the ratio of the perimeter of a hexagon, so the length of its boundary, to its area, is smaller than for a triangle or a square of the same area. So it's more efficient to use hexagons than to use squares of triangles. Actually, you know, the worst is triangles, then you can use squares, but hexagons are actually better. Because the more round the shape is, the more area you have for a given unit of length.
2: Right, okay. So, hexagon is great because it is the closest you can get to being a circle while still having all of those borders.
3: That's exactly the point, you got it. I believe the same phenomenon is happening when you look at those hexagonal columns that we see in nature. It's the same optimization phenomenon that leads to honeycombs, you know, used by bees, and to those hexagonal columns that appear in a natural setting.
2: But back at the Giant's Causeway with Kirsten, I'm noticing while clambering over them that these rocks aren't all perfect hexagons. Turns out, while maths is perfect, nature rarely is.
1: I've been a little bit disingenuous in calling them all hexagons because nature, as we all know, is not always black and white. There will be little pockets where it's not quite the same. It's maybe a bit hotter, it's maybe a bit cooler, maybe the chemical composition's a bit different. So actually, whilst most of our columns are six-sided, we have got four-sided, we've got five-sided, we have got seven-sided, and there's even a couple of eight-sided.
2: They may be uneven, but they're still very cool. And they're the same on the opposite sides of the world.
1: So the key thing here is that these are all volcanic rocks. So whilst we were volcanically active here in Northern Ireland 56 million years ago, Indonesia at the current day is still volcanically active. They still have lava being produced, and that's why you get features that are similar to this in many places around the world. Either they've had volcanic activity in their geological past, or they have volcanic activity right now, and that's what's happening in Indonesia.
2: But that raises another question. If it's just a matter of volcanic activity, and there are volcanoes all over the world, why don't all volcanoes produce these hexagonal rock columns?
1: So different plate tectonic settings produces different types of volcanoes. And whenever I talk about plate tectonic settings, there's three different types I can really talk about. Number one is whenever you've got plates pulling apart. That's what's happened here. We also have plates sliding past each other. That's really only leads to things like earthquakes. And then the other one is whenever we've got plates going towards each other. So whenever you've got them going towards each other, what'll generally happen is you'll get one plate going beneath, or they'll simply be pushed together and they'll form mountains. and they tend to produce very different types of volcanoes. They are the volcanoes in people's heads. They think of the cone volcanoes, the classic volcano. Here, it's a very different plate tectonic setting, so we get very different types of rock formations.
0: So what would a volcano here have looked like?
1: So if I'm going to be honest with you, a volcano here would have been really unimpressive. It would have been a fissure eruption. So it essentially would have been a crack in the earth up through which lava bubbled and it would have flowed out across the surface. So we're talking about volcanic activities as opposed to classic volcanoes.
0: Like a letterbox.
1: Pretty much.
2: Ah, another piece to the puzzle. So does that mean that the rocks themselves are exactly the same?
1: So Indonesia is not exactly the same. They do have the same type of rocks in that they are basalt. But basalt has got many different types of variations depending on the slight differences in composition. And the difference between here and Indonesia is also the volcanic setting. So here we've got volcanoes that formed from seafloor spreading, from tectonic plates moving apart. But in Indonesia, we have got a process called subduction. Whenever one plate is going beneath another, they produce very different types of basalt. Now, to the non-geologists, basalt's basalt. But to geologists, they are very, very different depending on where you are. So the basalt here, for example, has got a lot less of a mineral called olivine, and the one in Indonesia has got a lot more olivine. The one in Indonesia has also got a lot more water in it. And because it's got a lot more water in it and it cools down a bit faster, it tends to not be as perfectly hexagonal as it is here. So they do look regular to a degree, but they're a bit more jaggedy. And it's got a slightly different chemical composition. So whilst it is similar to here, it's not exactly the same.
2: The chemistry might differ. A bit of olivine here, a little bit more water there. But at a fundamental level, it's about volcanoes spewing out slowly cooling magma that contracts, cracks, and releases stress in the form of these hexagonal shapes. If it's more about the process than it is the location, where else can I spot these?
1: The most obvious example is Iceland. They have got really good examples of basalt columns. The Devil's Postpile in USA. It's not at the sea, but it's got the very, very similar rock types. We do have similar formations in places like Korea and in Hong Kong, where the rock types are different, but the way they formed is the same. It's still lava that has cooled really, really slowly. So there are loads of places, I think, in every single continent on Earth, we have examples of this.
0: Right, so these are still being made around the world?
1: Absolutely are. So anywhere where you hear there may be some kind of volcanic activity, you may get features like this.
2: So, listeners Liana and Sarah, although both of you were confused by the geometry of strange rocks on the opposite sides of the globe, they're connected by one simple origin, volcanoes. When magma pools, cools, cracks and contracts, it makes hexagons, because the angle of hexagons are the most efficient way to relieve stress. Whether that's 56 million years ago in Northern Ireland, or just a few million years ago on a beach in Indonesia, the same rules apply. So the next time you see a hexagon in the natural world, know that it's nature being efficient. Thank you for your cracking questions, Liana and Sarah. While I go hunting for hexagons, over to you for the credits.
4: 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The question was for me, Liana, in Canada.
5: And also for me, Sarah, in England.
4: The presenter was Alex Lathbridge, and the producer was Hannah Fisher.
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4: That's plus 44 8000 314773. 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
12: Mostly clear tonight with inland valley lows in the mid to mainly upper 60s. I'm David Fleming with this KVCR weather update. Tomorrow's highs back to around 105, still in the lower 100s Thursday, then cooling on Friday down to mainly the mid-90s going through the weekend.
13: 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It's 9 o'clock.
14: You know, you might not think it now, but I was actually kind of a bookish kid. Divided my time fairly evenly between the library and various board game tournaments. In junior high, when everybody started playing basketball, I wanted to play basketball too. I started to feel left out. So I went to the library and I checked out a book entitled How to Play Basketball. So I was that kid.
15: 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I'm your host, Chloe Salmon. 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
16: I started making the smoothie, and I put some kale and a cucumber. And then I thought, you know, I really like grapefruit. So let's put some grapefruit in there. And then I put the peel in as well. All right, here's what I would say about that. Don't do it.
15: That story and more coming up next on the Moth Radio Hour from PRX. Right after this.
17: Live from NPR News, I'm Giles Snyder. The U.S. military says it has completed another round of strikes against Iran, saying in a statement that dozens of military targets were hit near the Strait of Hormuz. Also, the U.S. resumed a naval blockade of Iranian ports Tuesday, as NPR's Quill Lawrence reports.
18: A ceasefire paused the war in April, but Iran and the U.S. immediately disagreed on how a June Memorandum of Understanding dealt with shipping through the Strait of Hormuz, a key waterway for oil and other products worldwide. This week, President Trump ordered a resumption of the blockade on maritime traffic to and from Iran and stepped up missile attacks on Iranian targets. Iran, in turn, has been striking U.S. allies in the region and hitting tankers it says are violating Iran's claim of control over the strait. From April through June, the U.S.-enforced blockade allowed dozens of aid shipments through, but turned back 140 vessels and fired on nine that did not comply. Quill Lawrence, NPR News.
17: President Trump's border czar, Tom Holman, says the administration's move to suspend most traffic stops by Immigration and Customs Enforcement officers is not a policy change. He told Fox News Tuesday that it's a temporary pause to conduct a short-term review after two fatal shootings within a week. In a separate incident, authorities say a man in St. Augustine, Florida, died while running away from immigration officers Tuesday. He was struck by a tractor trailer. Federal Reserve Chairman Kevin Warsh was on Capitol Hill Tuesday, where he promised lawmakers on the House Financial Services Committee that the Fed will get inflation under control.
19: Now at the Fed, our number one objective is getting monetary policy right. That's our clear and constant aim, the star we steer by. And if we get policy right, and I can assure you we will, the inflation surge of the last 5 years will be a thing of the past.
17: Warsh appeared before the panel as fresh data showed inflation has cooled. Warsh also pledged to do his job if challenged by President Trump, citing the U.S. Supreme Court's recent opinion reaffirming the Fed's independence. Israeli airstrikes killed at least 13 Palestinians across Gaza Tuesday. Gaza's health ministry says 50 have been killed and more than 200 wounded over the past week. Here's NPR's Anas Baba.
20: Israeli strikes hit the several parts of Gaza on Tuesday. In northern Gaza, hospital officials say seven people were killed when a strike hit a police post where civilians had gathered to file complaints. Gaza Interior Ministry says those killed included the head of police in northern Gaza and his deputy. The Israeli military said the strike targeted and killed four men described as Hamas militants in southern Gaza. Medics say an Israeli strike hit a tent sheltering displaced families, killing one person. Separately, health officials say a 10-year-old child was killed by Israeli gunfire with a bullet in the chest.
17: This is NPR. The South African government says it has deported more than 50,000 undocumented migrants amid a crackdown on illegal immigration. Kate Bartlett reports the government is facing pressure on the issue from protest groups.
21: About 53,000 undocumented migrants, mainly from Malawi, Zimbabwe, and Mozambique, have been deported in the past month, according to government figures. But thousands of migrants from those African countries are also fleeing on their own accord, fearful of weekly xenophobic protests that have sometimes turned deadly. A populist group called March and March is leading the charge against migrants, blaming them for taking South African jobs amid an unemployment crisis. Thousands of Zimbabweans have also gone to the border, waiting to be repatriated, and thousands of Malawians have been camped out in the open, waiting for government-facilitated buses to take them home. Kate Bartlett, NPR News, Johannesburg.
17: The Writers Guild of America is the latest to challenge Paramount's $81 billion acquisition of Warner Brothers Discovery. The Guild filed a lawsuit Tuesday that seeks to block the merger, alleging it would harm movie and television writers in the U.S. On Monday, a coalition of 12 states, led by California's Attorney General, filed a lawsuit seeking to halt the transaction. Capitol Hill, back on Capitol Hill Tuesday, the House overwhelmingly voted to pass a bill that would make daylight saving time permanent. The 308 to 117 vote sends the bill to the Senate. If enacted, the measure would end the twice-yearly changing of the clocks, so states could opt out. 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

0: from PRX. This is the Moth Radio Hour. I'm your host, Chloe Salmon. I love thinking up the themes for these episodes and finding stories that fit. But stories speak to us all differently, so why should I get to have all the fun of deciding what unites them? In this episode, you'll hear five wonderful tales. The theme? I'm staying out of it. You get to decide. What common threads do you hear? Maybe I'll tell you what my vote is at the end of the episode, and you'll have a chance to send yours into the Moth. But until then, I'm all ears. Our first story comes to us from Boston, where we partner with public radio station WBUR. Here's Harold Cox, live at the Moth.
1: It was a brilliant idea. At least I thought so. I was going to make a time-lapse photography video of me losing weight. I knew this was the right thing to do. So every day after breakfast, I made four photographs, one facing to the front, and then turned to the right, and then turned to the right, and then turned to the right. So I now had four photographs, and if you put a lot of them together, you would see me turning around kind of like a rotisserie chicken. So I was doing this because I had gained a lot of weight and it was necessary for me to lose some. So my plan was that I was going to start drinking those god-awful green smoothies. I don't know why people drink that stuff, but I was going to drink them. And then secondly, I was going to ride my exercise bicycle, which frankly I'd been using to collect old clothes and lots of dust. And then thirdly, I was going to document this by making this photo exhibit, which would show me going around and around and around like this rotisserie chicken, and I would then be able to see myself get thinner, and I would have an Academy Award presentation. 3 weeks into this project, the bicycle was horrible because the problem is you go nowhere fast, and I wanted to get off of that thing. And then the green smoothies were really horrible. And I thought, hey, well, maybe I could dress it up. So what I did was, I need to do something that will make this actually all right. I started making the smoothie, and I put some kale and a cucumber. And then I thought, you know, I really like grapefruit. So let's put some grapefruit in there. And then I put the peel in as well. All right, here's what I would say about that. Don't do it. It's really bad. First, it looks like something you shouldn't eat. And then secondly, it was really nasty. But then I continued to make the photographs because I just wanted to, you know, I could see myself going around and around and around. And it was really nice. So let's jump forward to a time when I had to go to Chicago for a presentation. This was a very important work presentation, and I'd made this PowerPoint that would accompany my presentation. I went to Chicago, and I was in the auditorium, just me and the audiovisual guy. I gave him the PowerPoint flash drive. You know where it's going. He made a mistake. And instead of putting up my brilliant PowerPoint, I looked up and there was a picture of me. He had found one of those pictures and my arms were stretched out, my legs were stretched out, naked. Because how else are you going to see the changes that I wanted to see in my body? So I'm having a panic moment, and I screamed to him, and I said, take that down, take that down. He pressed a button, and I started going around. So I'm going around in the circle, and there was a woman who came into the room. She screamed, and she went back out. I don't know who she was. I didn't go back and check, because I need to make certain that we came, you know, we took this thing down. And he wasn't moving quite fast enough. So I went over and I just yanked all of the plugs out of the thing, because I needed to stop this rotisserie of shame. He and I could not make eye contact the whole time. I went ahead and I had my presentation. I couldn't make eye contact with anybody in the audience. And then I got out of Chicago, and I have actually never been back again. So what I have learned about freedom is that freedom is really when you let go of blunders. And when you let, and when you learn about your last blunder. So I'm now at a place in my life where I need to lose some weight again. I am going to drink the smoothies. I am going to ride the bicycle. I am not going to take pictures.
0: That was Harold Cox. Originally from Texas, he currently lives in Massachusetts and is a university professor. He loves to tell stories about the simple and goofy things that have happened in his life. Luckily, he says, his life is full of simple and goofy things, as we just heard. I asked Harold if he has attempted a similar kind of fitness chronicle since then. His answer, LOL, I will never, ever do this again. Which, fair. To see a photo of Harold, fully clothed, head over to themoth.org.

0: Our next story was told by Desai in New York City, where WNYC is a media partner of The Moth. Here's Dee.
1: I grew up in China, went to college at a coastal city called Tianjin. Never heard of it? It's okay. Small town, 14 million population. I majored in pharmacy, minored in English. And when I was a senior, I was on track to come to the United States for a biochemistry PhD. A few weeks before graduation, I saw posters all over campus about a English talent competition hosted by a local TV station. Now, Tianjin TV Network is the fourth largest network in China. And being on TV has been my dream since I was a little kid. My first stage was my crib at daycare. Storytelling during nap time, captive audience. Ever since I was five, every night during National Weather Channel, I would be standing by the TV and I would do the weather report to my entire family. I could recite all the cities. My grandpa was very proud. And this was May 2005. I was 21 years old. I knew in about 3 months, I was going to leave my home country, join an intense research program at America's most exciting city, Dallas, Texas. And I've heard the misery of a PhD scientist lifestyle. You spend days and nights working the lab, you're lonely, you're dedicated, and your life is filled with failures and frustrations until that one breakthrough, if ever. So I'm staring at these posters thinking, this is my last chance becoming a TV star. So I applied. See, this English talent competition is just like America's Got Talent. Dumb it down a few notches. And it's to showcase the talent of speaking English. There were a few hundred contestants. Preliminary quarterfinals were held in classrooms and movie theaters. And we had to jump through hoops like reading Shakespeare, reading poetry, group debate, sketch comedy. I was lucky. I got through the first few rounds. And there were 12 of us in the final. And the final took place at the TV station in the studio. There were a room full of audience. And the competition will be broadcasted to the network, meaning whoever is watching this channel at home, they're gonna see me on their TV. I was doing fine in the final, middle of the pack, closer to the bottom. But the final program, the last section of the final, it was on improvised speech. Improvised speech, random topics on raffle tickets. I saw the other contestant got things like narrating a basketball game or giving a welcome remark to Australian ambassador. And then it was my turn, and my topic was to pick a random audience member and make a marriage proposal. I was 21 years old. My real majors are romance and boys. I learned English by binge-watching Friends. Making a marriage proposal, that's the only thing I can do. So I picked a cute boy from the audience, I went down one knee, and words started to come out of my mouth. And they sounded good. And somehow in that moment, I became a Monica in Friends from the night where she was in that candlelight room, she was proposing to Chandler. So here I was on stage, one knee on the ground, I looked into the eyes of my future husband. All my life, I never thought I would be so lucky to fall in love with someone like you. With one glance, I see you and only you in the crowd. I was so into it, I started crying. And that cute boy, bless his heart, he teared up too. And he said yes. The crowd went crazy. They stood up and gave us a standing ovation. And I won the final. What came with an award was a job offer. The producer said, hey, you wanna work with us? We're actually starting a new show called East Meets West. It's about English culture, about Chinese culture. It's bilingual, it's for kids like you, it's for expats working in China. You wanna be with us for the summer? I was beyond excited. Before I realized it, I was already out on the field with a crew conducting interviews. And I noticed there were no makeup artists, no teleprompters, and absolutely no assistants. And yes, it was a 9-to-5 job, 5 a.m. to 9 p.m. And on most days, I ate breakfast, lunch, and dinner in the van, just stuffing food in my mouth while going through scripts with a producer, because we were a small show, our budget was very tight. We got to pack everything in. It was not glamorous. It was actually stressful. But the work was stressful, but it was very eye-opening. And the people were very good people. Kind and wholesome. I was this 21-year-old kid, but everybody took good care of me. They taught me so much, not just about TV production, but also about work ethics and sacrifices. End of that summer, the TV station offered me to stay for full time. That was a bittersweet moment. TV hosting was really fun, and I love the people, but I've got other plans. I'm putting so much effort preparing for the PhD. I just can't let it go wasted. Yes, I wanted to have it all in life, but sometimes you have to make hard decisions. So, no, I did not become the Oprah of China. But I did get people to call me Dr. D for the rest of my life. Thank you.
0: D-Sai is an investment professional by day, a stand-up comedian by night, and a sailboat skipper if the wind on the Hudson is good. Whether it's for stand-up or storytelling, Dee brings her unique perspectives as an immigrant, a woman, and a badass. Besides the epic proposal that clinched her the win, Dee's favorite part of the competition was group sketch comedy. Her character died in the sketch, but ever the performer, she insisted on being given a set of angel wings so that she could still take center stage. All right, now that we're two stories in, do you have an idea for a theme that unites them? Well, you've got time, because we've got more to go. In a moment, a granddaughter and grandfather learn to love themselves, and a tennis doubles match heats up. When the Moth Radio Hour continues.

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3: 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I'll tell another true childhood tale. Retired actress Martha Young stirs up trouble at the retirement home in Hollywood. Comedian Matt Knutson returns with another hilarious APS News. 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
5: From PRX, this is the Moth Radio Hour. I'm Chloe Salmon. The theme of this episode is up to you. Two stories down, three to go. Do you have a top contender for a common thread? Let's see if it holds up. I'm rooting for you. Our next story is told by Mercedes Hesselroth, who shared it at a showcase in New York City for our community engagement program, which works with community organizations to help their members workshop and tell stories. Here's Mercedes, live at the Mall.
6: My tata had a reputation as a jokester. When I think of him, the first thing I remember is the twinkle in his eye. He regularly pulled pranks at his office and had a gregarious personality that couldn't be more different than mine. When he was growing up, the people in Cusco called him the boy who laughs, whereas I was chronically shy as a child, quiet, reserved. When I was 7 years old, my mother gifted me a bookmark with 10 ways to develop self-esteem because I had never developed the confidence that I sensed in my peers. I treated myself unkindly and didn't believe that I held any inherent value. So I chased gold stars and titles and achievements in order to search for external validation. But I never had to do anything to prove my value to my tata. He would lift me in the air and tell me I could be president of the United States if I wanted to. In 2019, my abuela, who we call La Mama, unexpectedly passed away, and my whole family was all hands on deck in Peru to be with her when she died and to manage logistics and to take care of my tata. They had been together for 72 years, and his whole world changed overnight. He didn't want to come back with us to the U.S. He was very patriotic and wanted to stay in Peru. He would rather be in charge of his own household than feel like a burden in somebody else's. We, of course, told him that loving him was not a burden, but he didn't believe us. After lots of disagreement, he reluctantly agreed to come back with us to America and stay with my aunt and uncle, even though he didn't speak English and didn't know anybody in the country except for our family. If their places had been reversed, my mom says that La Mama would have had her bags packed before we could even ask her. I remember her as independent and courageous, always going on adventures. In many ways, she was also the opposite of me. To this day, I wonder how I can come from people so strong and feel so small. But I could tell that in this situation, my tata needed more love and support than La Mama would have in order to keep going. On March 12th, 2020, I boarded a plane to Texas, and while I was getting on the flight, New York City shut down. What was supposed to be a week-long visit for my tata's 98th birthday turned into a surprise 6 weeks as air travel stopped and the world shifted under the pandemic. All the gold stars that I had been chasing, like academics and internships and job opportunities, disappeared overnight. My aunt was an essential worker, and my uncle was trapped in Peru, unable to get a flight back home during the lockdown. So I became my tata's primary caregiver and companion during this time. I would administer his medicine, remind him to wash his hands, and translate the news from the outside world. I was laser focused on him. I would hug him and whisper these affirmations in his ear that he never believed. I would say, "Tata, eres precioso. Gracias, hija, por tus ojos que me ven así." Thank you for your eyes that view me this way. He felt like it was just my opinion. "Tata, eres mi persona favorita en todo el mundo." "Tú también." "Tata, eres lindo, eres hermoso, eres bonito." He'd say, "Bonito es un pescadito." And it's true. Bonito is the word for pretty and for a type of fish. But I just wanted him to accept my love and accept the compliment. So one day I fired back, "Well, if you're a fish, then I'm a cow." And it wasn't the first time that I had called myself that. It was just one of many names and insults that I played on the tape in my head over and over in this swirl of negative self-talk. But it was the first time that I had said that out loud. And of course, my tata's hearing aids weren't working as usual. So he said, "What did you say? Say it again." "I'm a cow." He still couldn't hear me. Again, I leaned in closer. "I'm a cow. I'm a cow." I had to say it louder and louder each time and feel it sink in deeper and deeper each time. And it didn't feel good to breathe life into those kinds of words. When Tata finally heard what I said, he replied, "Oh, of course that's not true." But that bad feeling stayed with me. And Tata had lots of bad feelings of his own. His hearing aids constantly broke. His eye medicine wouldn't always help his vision correctly. His legs were swollen and he was in lots of pain and had lots of memories. And one day he was far from the smiling man I knew. And he said, "Los viejitos no valen nada. Rapidito se van a la tumba." And he was saying that it wasn't worth it to be alive at his age, and he wished that he would just hurry up and die. And so I call my mom crying about what my tata has said. And instead of commiserating with me or comforting me, she goes, "Well, now you know how I feel." Because my whole life, she has heard me call myself things like ugly, stupid. And this moment was like a mirror where I could see that I just wanted my tata to feel loved. I wanted him to know that his life had value, and I wanted my love to keep him alive. And it was hard to believe it, but other people like my mom also wanted the same thing for me. In April, when flights came back, I hugged my tata goodbye for what I didn't know would be the last time. I held his hand and told him every affirmation I could think of at once. "Tata, eres precioso, eres mi persona favorita, eres creado de Dios, te quiero mucho. Eres mi héroe." And he squeezed his eyes shut and shook his head like he couldn't carry all that love inside him. And so in this process of caring for my tata toward the end of his life, I learned that you have to be able to accept love from others, But along with that, you also have to accept love from yourself. This process is still ongoing for me. It's a work in progress, and some days are better than others. But I hope that Tata is dancing with La Mama again, and that he finally now knows how much we all love him.
5: That was Mercedes Hesselroth. She is a Peruvian-American writer based in New York. Like I mentioned, Mercedes came to the Moth through a workshop with our community engagement program. This one was with I'll Go First, a nonprofit that uses the power of storytelling and advocacy to foster resilience and promote healing for people affected by trauma around the world. Looking back, Mercedes is grateful for the time she got to spend with her Tata at the end of his life. In the uncertainty of COVID, she was thankful to be able to just be present with him, to sit with him, and to hug him. To see a photo of Mercedes and her Tata, head over to themoth.org.

0: Have you come up with a theme or themes for you overachievers for this hour yet? Let's see if it applies to our next story, which was told by Tim Lopez at a story slam, also in New York City, where WNYC is a media partner of The Moth. Here's Tim.
1: All right, so it was my freshman year of college, and I was standing on center court at UCLA's fabled Arthur Ashe Tennis Center, where every year the top pros would come and play in the Mercedes-Benz Invitational in front of thousands of fans. But in that moment, the stadium was empty, except for me and my friends Lance, Paul, and Evan. And that night, we took part in what has to be the most amazing, greatest two-on-two doubles amateur tennis game of all time. Now, the teams were chosen at random. It was Lance and Paul versus me and Evan. And this was problematic for a couple of reasons. One was that Evan and I hated each other. We were frenemies before the term even existed. And this was because we were kind of cut from the same cloth, as it were. We were both garrulous, borderline emotionally unstable people who love being the center of attention. And when we all got together, we both thought we were the smartest, funniest person in the room, and we would get into these fights about seemingly innocuous shit that would blow up into these terrible arguments that would never end because neither one of us would ever back down. So, the second reason was kind of more of a tactical one. Even though none of the four of us had played any serious or even semi-serious tennis, Lance and Paul were kind of naturally athletic guys, you know, the kind of guys that just could jump into any sport or any game at any time and make a positive contribution right away. Evan was played baseball in high school, varsity baseball, where he developed a reputation as a talented player, but also a complete and total head case. He was known for beaning as many players as he would strike out, which in fairness was kind of a lot. So he was kind of like, you know, a lot of power, but no control. And then there was me. You might not think it now, but I was actually kind of a bookish kid. Divided my time fairly evenly between the library and various board game tournaments. In junior high, when everybody started playing basketball, I wanted to play basketball too. I started to feel left out. So I went to the library and I checked out a book entitled How to Play Basketball. So I was that kid. I wasn't exactly very athletically inclined. So it was a bit of a mismatch on paper. As we started to play, the game unfolded, it kind of went that direction. They dispatched us handily in the first set, 6-2, and even easier in the second set, 6-1. And kind of got to the point where they were like, hey, are you sure you guys don't want to like switch teams and make it more fair? And we were like, no. And they promptly went out in the third set to a 5-0 lead. Now, at that point, Evan and I were in total meltdown mode. We were screaming at each other. We were hurling obscenities, often while the ball was in play. After missed points or, unforced errors, we would berate each other on our shortcomings as both tennis partners and as human beings. And the whole thing was just kind of unraveling very rapidly. And I think that they felt bad for us because they kind of took their feet off the gas a little bit and it allowed us to kind of claw back into the game. So, you know, we won one game and then two and then three and then before you knew it, it was 5-5. And at that point, I know they weren't taking their foot off the gas anymore because I saw Lance look over to Paul and he will deny this to this day, but he said, it's time to get down to business. And they touched rackets, kind of like, yeah, let's do this. But Evan and I were kind of dialed in, and we kind of figured something out, even though we weren't really conscious of it. And at this point, you know, the thing that had driven us apart, which was our respective refusal to back down, was actually pointed in the same direction. So we ended up winning that set and staving off elimination 7-5. Now, in the pivotal fourth set, something magical started to happen. Evan and I started to cooperate. And so, you know, he was playing in the front, and I was playing in the back, which is, of course, the way you're supposed to play doubles tennis. But what was even more astonishing was what was happening between us personally. We stopped communicating verbally. We actually stopped talking. And what we did was we started communicating more kinesthetically, more with gestures and facial expressions and body language. And to this day, Lance and Paul say it's the longest time they've ever seen either one of us not say a word. So we ended up winning the fourth set again by the score of 7-5. Now, the fifth set was, and I do not use this term lightly, amazeballs. And after a long, intense battle, we found ourselves a game. We had match point, and it was their serve. And Lance, southpaw, served, screaming rocket right to my side of the court. I returned it. Paul, wily as he was, went over and got it, hit another shot right at Evan, who was waiting at the net, sliced the volley down over, forcing Lance out to his right. He was able to pop it up. Terrible lob. Evan camped under it, was waiting for it, and just smoked this shot right down the center of the court. But Paul, again wily, was waiting for it and returned it to my side of the court. But I was waiting for that. I waited, held back on it, hit a screaming liner right down the sideline. Winner. Game, set, match. It was like a dam of emotion to burst. We immediately started screaming, yelling. We ran to each other. We hugged. We did this dance. It was totally spontaneous, but seemed choreographed, but like so wasn't. And basically carried each other off the court into glory. And looking back on it now, you know, I can see this was a turning point in our friendship, in our relationship. Because after that point, you know, shortly after that game, within a matter of months, we became inseparable. And, you know, we end up, to this day, he's one of my best friends of all time. And I know that it was because of that day.

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7: From PRX, this is the Moth Radio Hour. I'm Chloe Salmon. In this episode, I'm challenging you to come up with your own theme that connects these stories. So far, we've heard about a humiliating tech malfunction, a Chinese reality TV competition, a grandfather, and a tennis match for the ages. They've taken us to very different places, but I bet you found something that they all have in common. Our final storyteller takes us across the globe to Cameroon. Akwi Inji told it at a main stage in New York City, where we partnered with Greenwood Cemetery. Here she is, live at the Moth.
8: Dad died unexpectedly of cancer in the summer of 2021. My seven siblings and I were living all over the world at the time, and we found ourselves scrambling in two fast-paced warp-speed weeks to apply for emergency visas, book flights, hope the visas were approved in time, begin funeral planning from afar, and then prepare for takeoff to Cameroon, where we were all from. Everything happened so suddenly that I didn't really have a chance to process what had happened until I was packing my luggage for the trip. It was July, and I thought about Mom and Dad. They met in 1978 when they were both going to school in Iowa. They got married, they had me, Dad got his PhD, and then we hightailed it to Cameroon, where Dad was from. And where he was actually quite powerful because of the political work that he did, he was a voice of authority that people not only in the country but in different parts of the world respected and also adored. So I lived with Dad in Cameroon until I was about 8 years old, and then my mom and I moved back here to the States. Dad stayed there. And as I was growing up, Dad and I worked together on trying to maintain a transatlantic relationship, but we disagreed on just about everything. And so by the time I was a sophomore in college, Dad wanted me to be an attorney, I wanted to be an artist. We couldn't see eye to eye, we had an argument about it, we stopped talking to each other, and then years of silence went by. By the time he passed away, he and I hadn't spoken to each other in more than 20 years. And I was thinking about that with so much remorse and regret as I was packing. I stacked a set of t-shirts into the suitcase. I stuffed a set of tennis shoes there. I rolled up a pair of socks and stuffed those into a pair of hiking boots. And those hiking boots were brown Timberlands of the 1990s. I'd taken them with me on every solo hiking trip I'd been on throughout my entire adulthood. They'd taken me through Mexico, Sedona, Hawaii, all of the rocky patches in life, literally and figuratively. And as I was packing them, my memory was jogged. I realized

0: that I purchased those boots the exact year that Dad and I had stopped talking to each other. And I bought them because they reminded me of a pair of boots Dad had owned when I lived with him in Cameroon. His were the vintage suede brown hiking boots with the red shoelaces. I bought mine because even though he and I had stopped talking to each other, I wanted something that would make me feel close to him, remind me that he was still in my life. So I put those in the suitcase, I zipped it up, and then I flew Cedar Rapids, Chicago, D.C., Brussels, Yaoundé, Douala. I arrived in the airport in Douala, and my oldest brother, Gert, was there to welcome me there. And we stacked my suitcases into the back of a 1980s Toyota Highlander. Now, it seems like everybody in Cameroon has some sort of beat-up vintage SUV, because the terrain in Cameroon is really rugged, and it's even mountainous in some regions. Everybody in Cameroon also knows that at that time, it was really dangerous to travel throughout the country due to political unrest and rebel groups that had emerged throughout the country. But despite all of that, Gert and I had no problems getting from the airport to the family home in Chang. It was a six-hour drive. When we arrived in Chang, I was ushered through the gates that were my father's, through the kitchen that was my father's, and into the living room that was my father's. They'd set up an altar for him. There were candles, there was a Bible, and above all of that, there was a framed portrait of Dad, larger than life, just as he would have wanted. There were the twinkling eyes of my childhood, that compassionate and warm smile. This was the man that everyone loved. Word quickly spread that all of Ajaga Enji's children had arrived. And so guests streamed in from all over the country to offer their condolences in person, and they brought with them huge thermoses of food. The home was filled with warmth and the aroma of fried plantains, groundnut soup, cocoa yams, fufu, and chin-chin. It was also filled with laughter. It was a strange combination of grief and joyful reunion. In the weeks that followed, I spent my days working with my siblings to plan for Dad's many celebrations of life and the funeral and burial that would eventually take place in a little tiny village called Tugi. And Tugi is where Dad was born. For Cameroonians, it's important that you're buried where you're born. It's a matter of being connected to your ancestry, your lineage, the earth, and most importantly, it's a matter of eternal peace. It's your best chance at eternal peace. And during the nights, I spent my time bonding with my siblings over board games and movies and karaoke to, of all things, The Sound of Music. Yeah. There is video evidence of us do-a-deering our way into the night. And then some nights, I chose to just walk around through my dad's massive property alone, room to room, trying to better understand who this man was through the things that he had left behind. One night, I locked myself into his office. That's where he spent most of his time. And it was a huge office. On one of the walls in the office, it was just nothing but photos. Family photos from when I was a kid, and one of the photos was of him and my mom on their wedding day, and she's in her light yellow dress, and he's in his Cameroonian attire, and they're smiling, and they're happy. And then all of the other photos were from our first family portrait session together. And above all of those photos, he had titled this gallery, The Glorious Past. I just sat on the floor, and I sobbed. And I poured myself glass after glass after glass of wine. As I looked through all of these photos and photo albums and read the letters that he had left behind, there was evidence all around me that he had loved me. And I was experiencing such a moment of yearning and learning all at once. And then came the night that we were all scheduled to depart from Chang to that family village Tugi as a caravan to bury Dad. And even though all of the extended family around us, they were hustling and bustling and already stacking suitcases in the backs of all of those SUVs, my siblings and I, were sort of at a standstill in the kitchen. We were supposed to depart at 2 a.m. It was 11 p.m., but we had done nothing because we had not yet talked about the elephant in the room. And that was that this particular part of Cameroon that we would have to traverse was the most dangerous. And so my uncle Rambo, nicknamed Rambo for reasons you can imagine, and my brother Gert, they called a sibling meeting, and we all huddled together around the kitchen table. And Uncle Rambo's also the resident expert of the rebel groups. And he says, we need to understand the real danger. They don't just kidnap and hold for ransom, they rape, they murder. The danger is real, it is not myth, it is not hearsay, and we needed to be prepared for that. And then he also reminds us that because we are all siblings together and we are children of a very high-profile person, we are making a large and lucrative target. And we are making a target potentially of the entire caravan. And most importantly, we are potentially compromising the possibility of getting Dad all the way to Tugi for his burial. This was a lot. I understood what Gert and Rambo were saying. We each had a decision to make. So Gert looked at me and he asked if I was willing to make that trek. And I thought about my dad. I'd hoped that I could be at least with him through this part, the very end, in ways that I had not been with him throughout his life. And I thought about the fact that this is exactly the part of the journey that I had packed my hiking boots for. But I also thought about my own kids. And I wanted to make it home safely to them. And so I shook my head no. I couldn't risk it. And the rest of my siblings, they followed suit. And I felt both relief and guilt. But then the next few minutes were very hurried minutes of people who were now able to take the places that were supposed to have been ours. And also what happened is those items that we had each packed for this part of the journey, we were suddenly handing off to the people who were now taking our places. And it's important for you to know that in Cameroon, when you loan somebody something, like somebody says, hey, do you have a t-shirt I can borrow? And you say yes, but you know you're not getting that t-shirt back. It's just a culture of giving, and everyone's okay with that. So my sister gifted Uncle Rambo the machetes that she'd packed in her checked luggage. My brother gifted a cousin a sweater. And then my Auntie Helen, it was determined that she needed a more appropriate set of footwear than the flip-flops that she was wearing. And so she asked if she could use the tennis shoes that I had at the front door. And I said, absolutely. And she tried the tennis shoes on, and they were too tight. And so she looked at me and she said, do you have anything else that I could try? I thought about those hiking boots. I had not been ready to give them up, certainly not permanently, but I looked at her and I said, absolutely, I have something else that you can try. And I walked back to the back of the house, to the bedroom, and I fished the boots out of my luggage. And as I walked back to the kitchen, I crossed my fingers and I hoped that they didn't fit her. I handed the boots to Auntie Helen. She tried them on. She smiled. They fit. These were good boots, y'all. She could feel it. We hugged, and she joined the caravan wearing my boots. And then the next couple of minutes were hurried goodbyes that I was saying to family members that I hadn't seen in decades and would maybe never see again. Now, those of us who stayed behind, we went to bed, but I couldn't fall asleep. I was thinking about those boots. How they'd gotten me through so much in life. All of those rocky patches. And I realized actually all of those rocky patches in life were the kinds of experiences that other people who knew Dad would have called on him for support through. And I hadn't done that. And that made me realize that actually those boots were precisely the thing that I was supposed to send to take Dad to Tugi. So in the following hours, we received updates about the caravan. They'd made it to the halfway point. And then a few hours later, we received another update. They did see the rebel groups along the way, so we had absolutely made the right decision, and I felt better about that. And then eventually, they actually hit their own rocky patch, which was a mudslide. And the SUVs got caught in the mud, and we received a photo of family members pushing the SUVs out of the mud. And in that photo, there was my Auntie Helen, and on her feet were the boots. And then the following day, we received video footage. They'd made it successfully to Tugi. And in that video, there were hundreds of villagers dancing and singing, celebrating Dad's return home. And there were the colors of Cameroon. There was the reds and the greens and the yellows. And there was a grandmother that I'd never met. And there was Uncle Rambo. And there was Auntie Helen. And on her feet were the boots that had made their way home to bury a father. Thank you.
1: That was Akwi Inji. She's an artist who lives at the intersection of communication and creativity. She most recently led communications for public school districts in Iowa before focusing on art full-time through Akwi Inji Design Studio, where she creates abstract paintings inspired by nature. I asked Akwi what her favorite thing about her dad was. She said it was his unwavering desire to see others thrive. And his smile. He had an amazing smile that truly made his eyes sparkle. If you'd like to see that smile, you can head over to themoth.org to take a look at some photos of Akwi and her father, Ajaga Inji. All right, everyone. I am so curious to know what theme you settled on after hearing the stories. I bet it's just perfect. Just so you don't think that I'm shirking my responsibilities as a Radio Hour host, I did come up with a couple of contenders myself. Reckonings and self-image. Did we match up? Let us know if so, and what your own theme was if not, by hitting us up on social media, at Moth Stories. That's it for this episode. Thank you to our storytellers for sharing with us, and to you for listening and theming. We hope you'll join us next time.

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8: 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I'll tell another true childhood tale. Retired actress Martha Young stirs up trouble at the retirement home in Hollywood. Comedian Matt Knutson returns with another hilarious APS News. 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
6: I'm Kelly Corrigan. Next up on Kelly Corrigan Wonders is a conversation with the casting director behind Bridesmaids, Barbie, Veep, The Office. 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

0: This week's Arts Hour from the BBC. With US actors Amy Adams and Patrick Wilson talking Cape Fear, French auteur François Ozon, singing legend Chaka Khan, the Indian filmmaker Rohan Kanewade, and Australian Ghanaian rapper Genesis Owusu. 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
2: Good morning, I'm Laura Kane at the BBC. China's economic growth has slowed sharply between April and June as weak domestic demand and the Iran war's impact on oil prices overshadowed its strong exports. Analysts say many Chinese people are feeling squeezed. The BBC's Josh Martin.
3: Industrial output grew at more than 5% in the quarter, but retail sales were only up 1% and house prices fell. The slowing growth rate will likely prompt calls for higher government spending from Beijing in order to stimulate growth.
2: A court in Kenya has dismissed a petition from the country's Rastafarian community to legalize cannabis for religious use. The petitioners argued that marijuana formed a central part of Rastafarian worship and criminalizing it violated their constitutional right to freedom of religion. The judge found that evidence was insufficient and inconsistent. And tensions have escalated in Pakistan-administered Kashmir as security forces attempt to stop protesters marching on the main city of Muzaffarabad to demand more political representation. Security personnel have been deployed to prevent further violence after 10 people, including two police officers, were killed in clashes on Tuesday. Ambarasan Etharajan.
4: Thousands of people are gathering near the town of Ravlakot in Kashmir. They want to conduct a march towards the regional capital of Muzaffarabad. And there is a tense situation. More than 4,000 police officers and paramilitary soldiers have been deployed there.
2: I'm Nora Kane at the BBC in London.
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1: Spain was pretty much viewed as the second best team. So while this may be an upset, it's not an overwhelming shock. In fact, many had even said this match could have been the final. We all knew going into the match that Spain had a remarkable defense, so remarkable that in its first six World Cup matches, Spain had given up just one goal. And guess how Spain beat France yesterday? Yes, defense.
2: Yeah, they choked them out. So how did Spain shut down France's offense?
1: Well, France has these three amazing attackers who have just sparkled in this tournament. Of course, Kylian Mbappe, but there's also Ousmane Dembele and Michael Olise. But Spain found a way to shut them all down. For instance, Mbappe didn't have a single shot on target the entire match. One way Spain did this was by essentially controlling the center of the pitch. And there was a clear focus on Mbappe, with one defender playing him tight and a second playing behind him to cut off his running lanes. Now, afterwards, we spoke to some very happy Spanish fans, including Pedro Jimenez. He is originally from Madrid.
3: Spain had to play the perfect game today in order to beat France, and we did. The tournament hasn't been good for Spain. They didn't have that many good games, but today they play the perfect game, and that is what we needed to beat France.
1: And by the way, I'm sure you'll be shocked Jimenez is picking Spain in Sunday's final.
2: Of course, why not?
1: Yeah.
2: Now, you think some of us were maybe overly dazzled by France's squad?
1: It's a valid question, and that may indeed be the case. Here's one fact that supports that. Spain has now beaten France three straight times in high-profile competitions like the European Championship. Now, France is still a great squad. There's still Mbappe. He's only 27. They will be back in 4 years, but I'm sure there are many who today will say, boy, did we miss a golden chance.
2: Yeah, and I think yesterday was Bastille Day, too, right, in France.
1: So yes, bad, not good parties.
2: Day. Yeah. All right, so Spain plays whoever wins the Argentina-England match. That's at 3 p.m. Eastern today. Give us a little preview.
1: Well, Argentina is the defending champion, trying to become, by the way, just the third nation to win back-to-back World Cups. Now, they haven't looked nearly as sharp as their stellar run 4 years ago in 2022, not even close. In each of their three knockout round matches, they've been taken to the brink, especially by Egypt. But Argentina still has Lionel Messi. Messi at age 39 still has moments where he looks like a much younger player. Now, England coach Thomas Tuchel is aware that with Messi, Argentina can be dangerous.
4: They're always looking for the gaps. They're playing through gaps. And once Leo Messi has the ball, the movement starts, and just the technical execution of the delivery and of the supply of Messi is just on an absolutely highest level.
1: Now, England, of course, has a couple stars of their own, Jude Bellingham, Harry Kane. And by the way, England still has this issue of not winning the World Cup in 60 years, their last win in 1966.
2: That's reporter Steve Futterman in Arlington, Texas. Steve, thank you.
1: Thank you, A.
2: It's Morning Edition from NPR News. I'm A. Martinez.
5: And I'm Leila Fadel.
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6: 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The time is 5:50. The California Report's up in just a minute and a half. In the next hour, Acting Attorney General Todd Blanche is now the nominee to lead the Justice Department on a permanent basis, though he faces an uphill battle.
7: Democrats are united in opposition, and so that means that only a couple of GOP defections could kill Blanche's nomination.
6: Blanche's confirmation hearing is today. We'll have more on what to expect coming up in about 20 minutes. And a group of 26 Meta employees has sued the company, claiming it used artificial intelligence systems that disproportionately targeted those on medical or family leave for layoffs. Meta laid off 8,000 employees, or about 10% of its workforce, in May. The lawsuit filed late Monday in federal court in Oakland claims the company used internal AI systems, keystroke and activity monitoring data, AI token usage dashboards, and other methods to determine who would be laid off. The lawsuit says that people on protected medical or family leave were disproportionately selected for those layoffs. And today we'll have mostly sunny skies, temperatures warmer, mid-90s to possibly

0: This is NPR News.
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2: Good morning, I'm Laura Kane at the BBC. Ukraine and the EU have agreed to establish joint projects to scale up production of drones. Speaking in Kyiv, European Commission President Ursula von der Leyen said the deal would combine Ukraine's ingenuity with European industrial capacity.
3: Europe has so much to learn from you about the ingenuity of your defense industry, about the speed with which innovation moves from the front line to production, about your ability under the most difficult circumstances to adapt, innovate, and build the capabilities that modern warfare demands.
2: The British Prime Minister Keir Starmer has received a standing ovation following his final Prime Minister's questions in Parliament. 5 days before leaving Downing Street, he said the country was now in a better place than when he'd taken office. And Japan's largest frozen food maker says a cyber attack could lead to shortages at branches of KFC and a popular sushi chain. Nichirei said the attack had disrupted operations of several of its subsidiaries, including those making deliveries to its clients. Ambarasa Netherajan.
4: The disruption could affect large parts of Japan's food sector, as Nichirei also provides temperature-controlled logistical services to a wide range of businesses. A spokesperson for KFC described the situation as fluid, saying product shortages, reduced menus and changes to opening hours were possible.
2: I'm Laura Kane at the BBC in London.
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0: KVCR News, I'm Anthony Victoria. This is IE Latino Voices, where we invite representatives from Latino-led and Latino-serving organizations to share their stories and their impact in our region. The Trump administration is intensifying immigration enforcement across the country. New reporting from the New York Times says federal immigration agents arrested thousands of people over a five-day period as the administration pushed to increase arrests. Throughout my reporting, I've spoken with several people who say they felt harassed

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1: Detained or deported have no prior history of arrests.
2: They're just being stopped by the way that they look, by the way that the car that they're driving, you know, the specific hour of the time. And most of the times they don't have a criminal record. They don't have a warrant to arrest them.
1: For many Inland Empire families, the impact of immigration enforcement extends well beyond the arrest itself. Xochitl Olea says she woke up to her worst nightmare on May 27th. Olea said her husband, Herbert Aquino, works in construction. He is Guatemalan and has been in the U.S. for 8 years. Olea is a U.S. citizen. But Olea said around 5 a.m. she received a call and learned her husband had been arrested and detained by ICE. Olea claims her husband tried to cooperate, but that the agents didn't identify themselves and gave no reason on why he was being arrested.
3: The officer ended up getting upset and he pulled him out of the truck. He said he grabbed him by like the collar and pulled him out aggressively, and that he said he hit him on the head. He physically showed me how he did it like that. And he took my husband's belongings from his pockets, which were his phone and his wallet.
1: DHS did not respond to KVCR's request for comment in time for broadcast, but Aquino's arrest report shows that he wasn't the intended target. The report says he was taken because he's in the U.S. illegally. Olea says her husband was trying to adjust his legal status at the time of his arrest, but ICE's report says Aquino had no open claims or benefits with U.S. citizenship and immigration services.
3: People always say, oh, we'll do it the right way. We've been trying our best to do it the right way for 5 years and nothing. Yeah, we're still waiting.
1: Emilio Amaya is the executive director of the San Bernardino Community Service Center, who helps provide legal support to immigrants. Amaya says it's a tough time to deal with immigration authorities right now. Still, he says people should know their rights.
4: I think people need to continue to learn their basic constitutional and civic rights and to be ready to, you know, to defend them. The Constitution hasn't changed. Most immigration law hasn't changed. What has changed is how...
5: She told me that I had potential, just as she told others, and that she helped remove any doubt as to why we needed to do this work.
1: In 1998, Valles made history as the first Latina mayor of San Bernardino. She served 2 terms. Valles is credited with helping address the city's debt and expanding access to public amenities on San Bernardino's west side. After her tenure as mayor, Valles helped establish the San Bernardino Symphony and continued promoting the arts. Pat Morris, who served as mayor after Valles, says she epitomized the meaning of leadership.
6: She was a woman who set precedent, who led as an original. She listened to people. She understood the importance of team building. I can't say enough about her devotion to the welfare of this place. She called it home, and she made it home for all of us.
1: For those who knew her, Judith Valles' greatest legacy was not only the barrier she broke, but the people she inspired to walk through the doors she helped open. Join us again next week for IE Latino Voices. You can find this story and others on our website at kvcr.org/IE Latino Voices.
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10: 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I'm Martinez.
11: And I'm Leila Fadel. Wheelchair users in Massachusetts say there's a monopoly on fixing their chairs created by companies owned by private equity. A group protested in Boston on Tuesday against what they call a dysfunctional system. Megan Smith with GBH News in Boston has been covering this, and she joins me.

0: Good morning, I'm Tracy Burcham at the BBC. The British Prime Minister, Keir Starmer, has received a standing ovation from MPs following his final Prime Minister's questions in Parliament. Sir Keir said the country was now in a better place than when he had taken office.
1: To all those in the gallery whose lives have been changed or improved by this Labour government, and all across the country who struggle to be seen or heard, you're the reason I came into politics. To my wife and children, I love you. Goodbye.
0: On Monday, Andy Burnham will become Prime Minister. China's economic growth has slowed sharply between April and June as weak domestic demand and the US-Iran war's impact on oil prices overshadowed its strong exports. Here's Josh Martin.
2: Industrial output grew at more than 5% in the quarter, but retail sales were only up 1% and house prices fell. The slowing growth rate will likely prompt calls for higher government spending from Beijing in order to stimulate growth, but that would need to be balanced with concerns over the country's growing debt pile.
0: A court in Kenya has dismissed a petition from the country's Rastafarian community to legalise cannabis for religious use. The BBC's Akisa Wandera.
3: Justice Bahati Mwamuye, in his ruling, said the Rastafarians had failed to prove that cannabis is an essential practice of their faith and that Kenya's ban on the drug is a justified limit on constitutional rights.
0: I'm Tracy Burcham at the BBC in London.
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6: For KVCR News, I'm Anthony Victoria. 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Valles passed away last month at the age of 93. Valles, the former mayor of San Bernardino and lifelong public servant, was laid to rest Monday in front of family, friends, and community members. Throughout the service, one message was clear. Valles leaves behind a legacy rooted in service. People who knew her remember her as a mentor who inspired generations of leaders. Others saw her as a champion for education, culture, and music. Valles was born in 1933 to Mexican immigrants. She was one of nine children who grew up on San Bernardino's west side during a time when Mexican families faced widespread discrimination. Here's Valles sharing her family's experience with KVCR and IECN in 2022.
7: My brother Mike went swimming, or wanted to go swimming, to parasail, and he went with his buddy who was Italian. At the gate, they let the Italian in, but then they asked my brother, "Are you Mexican?" And he said, "Yes, Mexicans can only swim on Fridays." Fridays was a day in the evening where they emptied the pool and they put fresh water inside.

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1: You had something to aspire to. And so she provided that, her whole family provided that. It was always of opening doors and then leaving the choice to the people that she helped to walk past the threshold.
2: Like Baez, Harrison graduated from San Bernardino High School before attending San Bernardino Valley College. She also followed her mentor into the classroom, teaching Spanish. But Harrison says Baez encouraged her to think beyond teaching, to build on her leadership as both an educator and a public servant.
1: I think the fact that our culture does not promote women in leadership roles. Although if you really look at families and even commercial endeavors on the West Side, you find that the wife or the children, the women, have been very instrumental.
2: Baez taught Spanish at SBVC through 1984 and rose through the leadership ranks at the college until becoming president of Golden West College in Huntington Beach in 1988. She would later serve as president of Los Angeles Mission College before retiring in the 1990s. Diana Rodriguez, chancellor of the San Bernardino Community College District, says Baez helped shape her career. Rodriguez says Baez encouraged her to pursue leadership in higher education at a time when few Latinas held those positions.
3: When you asked how was she authentic or how was she instrumental, she dared me to compete. She told me that I had potential, just as she told others, and that she helped remove any doubt as to why we needed to do this work.
2: In 1998, Baez made history as the first Latina mayor of San Bernardino. She served two terms. Baez is credited with helping address the city's debt and expanding access to public amenities on San Bernardino's west side. After her tenure as mayor, Baez helped establish the San Bernardino Symphony and continued promoting the arts. Pat Morris, who served as mayor after Baez, says she epitomized the meaning of leadership.
4: She was a woman who set precedent, who led as an original. She listened to people. She understood the importance of team building. I can't say enough about her devotion to the welfare of this place. She called it home, and she made it home for all of us.
2: For those who knew her, Judith Baez's greatest legacy was not only the barriers she broke, but the people she inspired to walk through the doors she helped open. Join us again next week for IE Latino Voices. You can find this story and others on our website at kvcr.org/IE Latino Voices. IE Latino Voices is produced by KVCR Public Media and is funded by generous support from the Cielo Fund at IECF, uplifting and investing in the IE's Latino community. 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
6: From Marketplace in New York, I'm Kimberly Adams. The Empire State just became the first state to enact a moratorium on new large-scale data centers. Governor Kathy Hochul signed the one-year pause yesterday and said she wants to repeal sales tax exemptions for data centers in the state as well. Meanwhile, Louisiana is going in the opposite direction, offering big tax breaks to attract AI companies. Marketplace's Samantha Fields looks at the economic arguments for and against large-scale data centers.

0: This is NPR News.
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2: Good morning. I'm Tracy Burcham at the BBC. Ukraine and the European Union have agreed to establish joint projects to scale up production of drones. The Ukrainian President, Volodymyr Zelensky, said the agreement has great potential.
3: For the first time, Ukraine is approaching the capability to produce Patriot missiles and could become the third country in history to have this agreement and this privilege. Ukraine is building its own ballistics and deep strikes, and these are not just developments, but a real force that is already operating.
2: The British Parliament has given the Prime Minister, Keir Starmer, a standing ovation in his final appearance answering Prime Minister's questions before he leaves office. Here's his final message to the House.
4: To my colleagues on these benches, I am proud of all we have achieved together and proud of each and every one of you. 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To all colleagues across the House, can I wish you good health and happiness.
2: A court in Kenya has dismissed a petition from the country's Rastafarian community to legalise cannabis for religious use. The BBC's Akisa Wandera.
5: The Rastafari Society of Kenya argued in court it was not seeking to legalise cannabis for everyone, but wanted a limited religious exemption. But the government held that creating such an exemption would undermine Kenya's anti-drug laws.
2: I'm Tracy Burcham at the BBC in London.
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11: For KVCR News, I'm Anthony Victoria. This is IE Latino Voices, where we highlight the people, organizations, and stories shaping Latino communities across the Inland Empire. For today's episode, we're delving into the life, impact, and legacy of the late Judith Valles. Valles passed away last month at the age of 93. Valles, the former mayor of San Bernardino and lifelong public servant, was laid to rest Monday in front of family, friends, and community members. Throughout the service, one message was clear. Valles leaves behind a legacy rooted in service. People who knew her remember her as a mentor who inspired generations of leaders. Others saw her as a champion for education, culture, and music. Valles was born in 1933 to Mexican immigrants. She was one of nine children who grew up on San Bernardino's west side during a time when Mexican families faced widespread discrimination. Here's Valles sharing her family's experience with KVCR and IECN in 2022.
12: My brother Mike went swimming, or wanted to go swimming, to Paracel, and he went with his buddy who was Italian. At the gate, they let the Italian in, but then they asked my brother, "Are you Mexican?" And he said, "Yes, Mexicans can only swim on Fridays." Fridays was a day in the evening where they emptied the pool and they put fresh water on Saturdays. So my brother couldn't swim because he was Mexican. And so he watched his buddy swim, and then they drove their bikes home, and then he told my father. My father was furious, I remember. Well, guess what? Contacted some attorneys, and we integrated the pool at Paracel.
11: Valles was describing the moment her father, Gonzalo Valles, Ignacio Lopez, and others challenged racial discrimination in San Bernardino. Their lawsuit, Lopez versus Sikkim, would later be cited in the landmark Brown versus Board of Education decision, which helped end legal segregation in public schools nationwide. Gloria Macias Harrison, a former trustee of the San Bernardino Community College District, who now runs KBCR,

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1: The women have been very instrumental.
2: Baez taught Spanish at SBVC through 1984 and rose through the leadership ranks at the college until becoming president of Golden West College in Huntington Beach in 1988. She would later serve as president of Los Angeles Mission College before retiring in the 1990s. Diana Rodriguez, chancellor of the San Bernardino Community College District, says Baez helped shape her career. Rodriguez says Baez encouraged her to pursue leadership in higher education at a time when few Latinas held those positions.
3: When you asked how was she authentic or how was she instrumental, she dared me to compete. She told me that I had potential, just as she told others, and that she helped remove any doubt as to why we needed to do this work.
2: In 1998, Baez made history as the first Latina mayor of San Bernardino. She served two terms. Baez is credited with helping address the city's debt and expanding access to public amenities on San Bernardino's west side. After her tenure as mayor, Baez helped establish the San Bernardino Symphony and continued promoting the arts. Pat Morris, who served as mayor after Baez, says she epitomized the meaning of leadership.
4: She was a woman who set precedent, who led as an original. She listened to people. She understood the importance of team building. I can't say enough about her devotion to the welfare of this place. She called it home, and she made it home for all of us.
2: For those who knew her, Judith Baez's greatest legacy was not only the barriers she broke, but the people she inspired to walk through the doors she helped open. Join us again next week for IE Latino Voices. You can find this story and others on our website at kvcr.org/IE Latino Voices. IE Latino Voices is produced by KVCR Public Media and is funded by generous support from the Cielo Fund at IECF, uplifting and investing in the IE's Latino community. For KVCR News, I'm Anthony Victoria.
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6: Good morning. This is the California Report. I'm Alex Hall in San Francisco. One person is dead and three are still missing after a boat capsized Tuesday afternoon near Alcatraz Island in the San Francisco Bay. San Francisco Fire Chief Dean Crispin says there had been initial reports of smoke on board, but that was later determined to be steam.
7: Upon arrival, our members did not evidence any fire. The reports we've had from witnesses is that there was rough seas, and apparently the vessel began to take on water and was turned over in the bay.
6: There were 20 people on board the cabin cruiser. Three were hospitalized after being rescued. They are in stable condition. Crispin says the people aboard the vessel had gathered for a memorial service. The boat was based out of Stockton. A recent report from the Siskiyou County Civil Grand Jury concluded the county's Office of Education fails its students with disabilities. Jefferson Public Radio's Jane Vaughn reports.
8: The grand jury's investigation focused on things like special education and hiring and fiscal practices. It found what the jury calls systemic deficiencies in special education and inadequate oversight. Issues include unqualified aides teaching classes, wide disparities between administrator and teacher salaries, and not following federal law for special education students. Office of Education Superintendent Alan Carver said in a statement they're reviewing the allegations and remain focused on serving students and families. The grand jury report includes a series of recommendations to bring the county into legal compliance. They include auditing teaching credentials and implementing a compliance tracking system for special education.

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8: Are you and President Trump friends?
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10: President Trump's pick for Attorney General goes before the Senate.
11: Trump has urged the Justice Department to investigate his political enemies.
10: For Wednesday, July 15th, it's All Things Considered from NPR News. I'm Scott Detrow.
11: And I'm Elsie Chang. Ahead, we'll hear more about the man shot and killed by an ICE officer in Maine.
12: The most important thing to him was his family, his daughter and his wife.
10: We'll take the long view on why the U.S. finds itself at war in the Middle East so frequently.
11: And we will talk bald maxing, the buzzy trend where men lean into their lack of hair and stop apologizing for it.
10: There is nothing wrong with that.
13: And there's that debate. Should they just shave it all or continue to rock the horseshoe? What should they do?
11: Plus, what the chairman of the Federal Reserve told Congress today.
10: That and more coming up after this newscast.
14: This is National Native News. I'm Jill Freitas. Historically, pharmacists in Alaska have been limited in what they can do. Over the last decade, they've advocated for and been granted expanded authority. Now, a new law goes further. Health reporter Rachel Cassandra delved into the law, which will increase access to care by changing how pharmacists can work in the state.
15: Soren White grew up in a pharmacy. As a young adult, he worked as a pharmacy tech, then went to school in Oregon to become a pharmacist with clinical training. But when he returned to Sitka for a job at his parents' pharmacies, his daily work was much more limited. A new state law expands what White and other pharmacists can do as part of their practice. Starting in January, they'll be able to test and treat certain ailments, like strep throat, urinary tract infections, or the flu. State House Representative Justin Ruffridge, a Soldotna Republican, is a pharmacist who supported the bill.
16: We are the most highly accessible healthcare professional.
15: Data shows people see pharmacists up to twice as often as primary care providers. The law builds on other legislation that has helped increase pharmacists' authority in recent years. The bill passed by wide margins in both the House and Senate. Governor Mike Dunleavy vetoed it, but lawmakers had enough support to override his veto. Brandy Signa-Martin is the executive director for the Alaska Pharmacy Association.
17: Patients are going to be able to walk into community pharmacies and have access to care for minor ailments, test and treat.
15: She says that's really important in a rural state like Alaska. Expanded services will also make it easier for community pharmacies to survive. And she says it will be easier for pharmacists to set up collaborative agreements where they work with a provider. With more training, that could include specialists. Psychiatry, for example, she says first a psychiatrist would diagnose the patient, but then the psychiatrist could work with a pharmacist to optimize their medication.
17: The patient maybe doesn't need to see the psychiatrist every single visit.
15: She says the new law also opens the door to pharmacists covering other healthcare gaps. That could include offering HIV prevention medication like PrEP and PEP. And she says this law means pharmacists can start treating Alaskans with medications for opioid use disorder.
17: Be able to get a DEA license to be able to be a prescriber for those medications.
15: She thinks that will be a major game changer for the ongoing opioid crisis in Alaska. In Anchorage, I'm Rachel Cassandra.
14: Molly of Denali made her groundbreaking debut on PBS Kids back in 2019. The animated Alaska Native Girl is the first Indigenous lead of a nationally distributed children's series. And as KJZZ's Gabrielle Pietrasio reports, she's made a stop in Phoenix.
0: If you visit the Heard Museum between now through August, you'll come across an Alaskan village where you can tag along with Molly on all of her wild adventures, from flying a bush plane to riding a snowmobile, wearing snowshoes, or smoking salmon.
18: We brought Alaska to Arizona.
0: Hopi Patty Talahunga is the museum's chief programming and engagement officer.
18: And therefore, the Heard Museum is the coolest place in town
0: for Phoenix's dog days of summer.
19: You never know when you're going to find your best friend, and sometimes it might be at the museum.
0: Allison Nicolosi is director of the nonprofit AZ Husky Rescue.
20: Oh my gosh, there's one that I'm trying to adopt. He claimed me like no other.
21: Who let the dogs out?
0: Sadly for Heard employee Taylor Susan, Max the Husky has already found a new home, but there's still plenty more pups, maybe even enough for a pack to pull a dog sled. For National Native News, I'm Gabriel Pietrazio.
14: And I'm Jill Freitas.

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1: And you're with 91.9 KVCR. I'm David Fleming with you for All Things Considered. Back to the program in just about 2 minutes. Coming up a little bit later in the program, the UN is warning commercial ships not to risk crossing the Strait of Hormuz and says the situation is dire for thousands of seafarers who remain stranded in the region.
2: Supplies that they require continues to increase for as long as this conflict is extended.
1: More on the plight of these innocent civilians as we go into the next hour of All Things Considered at 91.9 KVCR. A traffic hazard listed just a few minutes back on the 15 south on the connector going to the 10 eastbound. Looks like we have a vehicle at least partially blocking. Not a lot of information here so far. Again, though, that's the connector going from the 15 south to the 10 east. We have a hazard also on the 60 eastbound east of Ramona Avenue. Vehicle had been blocking the roadway. Now it's over, at least over on the right-hand shoulder, but still in the area. Over to the 215 south with a collision earlier just north of the 10. Vehicles had been blocking the middle lanes. It looks like they've been at least cleared from the roadway. Inland Valley lows tonight, dropping to the mid to upper 60s. The highs in the lower 100s tomorrow. And then cooling to the mid-90s Friday, going through the weekend into perhaps early next week.
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5: This is All Things Considered from NPR News. I'm Elsa Chang.
0: And I'm Scott Detrow. An entire industry is built around men hanging on to their hair. There's pills, there's foams, there's transplants, there's expensive treatments. And for a long time, the general assumption was that if a man noticed he was going bald, he would do everything he could to stop or to hide that fact. These days, that does not seem to be the case as much. Bald maxing, two X's, very important, is a growing trend online and in real life. An entire corner of the internet has grown around the idea of encouraging dudes to stop fighting their hairlines and just shave the rest off. Now, full disclosure, because you cannot see me on the radio, I have joined this trend in recent years, though I don't think we were calling it bald maxing just yet. Once I did, I wondered why I'd waited so long. Harry James knows that feeling well. He runs Bald Cafe, an online community that's helped thousands of men embrace going bald instead of hiding from it. Harry, welcome.
6: Thank you very much. Yeah, good to be here. Good to be here talking all things bald maxing.
0: I want to start. Have you seen this recent wave of AI pics of George Costanza from Seinfeld, bald with a beard?
6: I did. That was the first one, I think, wasn't it, that kicked off that trend?
0: Yeah.
6: And the internet took that and ran with it.
0: He looks good.
6: He does, yeah. Because that's a common thing, you know. There's a few key figures of guys who are kind of rocking the horseshoe, as they call it, you know, and there's that debate. Should they just shave it all or continue to rock the horseshoe? What should they do?
0: If you've got the horseshoe, is the answer ever, yes, you should keep the horseshoe?
6: It truly is up for debate. You know, you've got Thomas Tuchel right now in the England dugout, very much rocking the horseshoe. And I wonder if pure confidence in hair loss, maybe that is the end game. But I think shaving it is definitely a huge step in revealing your baldness, right, to the world. Because the real issue, rather than the amount of physical hair you've got on your head, is, of course, the insecurity around it.
0: Mm-hmm. Very much so. I mean, how do you frame this conversation? You have had so much experience talking to people, talking about this. A lot of men come to the same point of, I don't like my hairline, but it feels scary to go bald. Maybe I think my head looks weird. All sorts of other questions. Mm. Like what?